the great John Coltrane stretching the very limits of form. And we know that there's possibility at those limits, because once you reach them, the only thing that's left is something that exists in a world you can't even see, a world you can't even fathom. The best of our music reaches for that. That was My Favorite Things, one of the many iconic performances of that tune, but this one in many ways buttressed by the depth of an African spirituality. The idea that it's a pop song almost falls out completely. He's joined by Rashida Lee on drums, Sonny Johnson on bass. And that was Alice Coltrane with that beautiful piano solo. There's also Steve Knobloch, a student at the time, who joined on alto saxophone, offering a solo as well. And then there's that powerful drumming. You heard Umar Ali, Robert Kenyatta, and Charles Brown on Kunga, and Andy DeWitt on Bata drum. And so that's from 1966, and it's called Offering. If you can, get it on a CD or vinyl so that you can get the important liner notes written by Coltrane scholar Ashley Kahn. So we're going to move through some more music here. I've been playing this particular tune a lot. This is Mary Lou Williams' trio and their take on the John Stubblefield tune, Baby Man. It's from their 1976 record entitled Free Spirits.

0: 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All ages are welcome, and there will be hydration and snack stations along the route. More information and registration can be found on ppwf.eventbrite.com.
1: You just heard from John Hicks and his then wife, Olympia Hicks. The name of the tune was an original from John called After the Morning. And that was from a record entitled John Hicks, self-titled, out on Teresa Records in 1984. Before that, we heard from another pianist, Mary Lou Williams. We heard her rendition of All Blues, featuring her trio of Busta Williams on bass and Mickey Roker on drums. That was from the 1976 record, Free Spirits. Before that, we heard John Stubblefield's Baby Man from that same record. You're listening to the Jazz Masters program. I am Joshua Meyer, sitting in for Tim Masters. And we're going to keep celebrating this music going into McCoy Tyner from his record, Super Trios. This is their rendition of Wave. Actually, I should say Super Trios is a record of two different trios, I believe. This one is McCoy with Ron Carter on bass and Tony Williams on drums. And they are doing their take on the tune Wave.

That is the music of Amina Claudine Myers. The name of the tune is Cecil B. From her 1984 album, Jumping in the Sugar Bowl. 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This is the Jazz Masters program. I am Joshua Meyer, sitting in for Tim Masters, and we spent the last hour celebrating the piano. I think most of this, almost all of it, piano trio. There's a duo in there too. But this particular trio is Amina Claudine Myers, joined by drummer Reggie Nicholson, and bassist Thomas Palmer. Once again, the name of the record is Jumping in the Sugar Bowl, and we're listening to the tune Cecil B, a tune that Amina Claudine Myers wrote for Cecil McBee. Before that, we heard two different versions of the Antonio Carlos Jobim tune, Wave. We heard the Ahmad Jamal version, which is live at the Jazz Showcase in Chicago, recorded in March 1976. He's joined by John Hurd on bass and Frank Gant on drums. That was recorded 50 years ago, but released this year on the Resonance Records label. And before that, we heard McCoy Tyner's version, which was recorded a year later, 1977, on an album called Super Trios. He was joined by Tony Williams on drums and Ron Carter on the bass. And so I think we'll get into some more horns now that we are in our final hour here on Jazz Masters. Keep it locked here. I got some Ornette Coleman coming up right after this.

0: That's the music of Charles Lloyd from a 1985 live show at Town Hall, part of the One Night with Blue Note series. That is the Charles Lloyd Quartet featuring Michelle Petrucciani on piano, Cecil McBee on the bass, and Jack DeJohnette on drums. The name of the tune is How Long. Before that, we heard the two movements of Dreamweaver, Meditation, and Dervish Dance. And that is from the Dreamweaver album. The Dreamweaver album on Atlantic, featuring Keith Jarrett on piano, Cecil McBee on bass, and Jack DeJohnette on drums. The great Charles Lloyd on tenor sax and flute. Before that, we heard the Ornette Coleman Trio perform Dee Dee at the Golden Circle, Stockholm. And that's from the record of the same name. The trio features Charles Moffat on drums and David Eisenzen on the bass. You're listening to Jazz Masters. I'm Josh Myers, holding it down for Tim Masters today. We're going to keep the music going with the Modern Jazz Quartet. Keep it locked here.
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the music of the Modern Jazz Quartet. This is the Milt Jackson tune, Bag's Groove. Before that, we heard One Never Knows by John Lewis, and then Blues in A Minor, also by Lewis, who plays, of course, piano. The Modern Jazz Quartet. Also joining them were Percy Heath on the bass and Connie Kay on drums, the classic formation of the MJQ. This was from a live recording billed as their last concert on November 25th, 1974 at the Avery Fisher Philharmonic Hall, Lincoln Center in New York City. Of course, it ended up not being their last concert, but it did create the buzz of one of the most iconic groups in jazz coming together for one last shot. We're going to close with Softly as in the Morning Sunrise from that particular record as well. It's been a great pleasure to join you today. My name is Joshua Myers. I'm sitting in for

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And so keep it right here on WPFW, your station for jazz and justice, where we're building a better world, one broadcast at a time.

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Stay tuned for Thursday Late Night Jazz with Rusty Hassan as we wish Alvin Queen a happy birthday. First hearing him with Charles Tolliver, John Hicks, and Reggie Workman on Our Second Father.

Thank you very much. John Hicks. On the drums, Alvin Quinn.

Yes, indeed. Charles Talver, who announced his quartet, John Hicks, Reggie Workman, and Alvin Queen. And wishing Alvin Queen a happy birthday. He just turned 76 a couple of days ago. I did a liner notes for this album that we're going to hear now. He got in touch with me from Europe. He's been residing in Switzerland for decades now, and he got a hold of me, and he wanted me to do the notes for an album that's recorded live at the Jazz Club Cafe. And this is the Jazz Club Cafe Blues with Jesse Davis, Desron Douglas, and Danny Brissett all accompanying him on this. And we'll hear the standard Detour Ahead.

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I'm Rusty Hassan here on WPFW every Thursday from 10 until midnight. Concluding that set with Helen Merrill, Out of This World, with Wayne Shorter on the soprano sax. That featured Roger Kellaway on piano, Red Mitchell on bass, and Terry Clark on drums from 1991. Well, Helen Merrill just turned 96 last month. We started the set off with Alvin Queen from his release, The Jazz Cup Cafe Blues, which I did the liner notes for, came out a few years ago, and we heard Detour Ahead, a song associated with Billie Holiday. That featured Jesse Davis on the alto, Danny Grissett on piano, Desron Douglas on bass, and Alvin Queen, who just had a birthday, just turned 76 a couple of days ago, Alvin Queen on the drums. And then, looking at a birthday anniversary of Mal Waldron, we started the set off with Warm Canto, and that featured Eric Dolphy on the clarinet. Ron Carter was on cello, Joe Benjamin bass, and Charlie Persip on the drums. Then from a solo album that came out a few years ago on the Tompkins Square label, Mal Waldron, Searching in Grenable, the 1978 solo piano concert, and we heard his composition, Soul Eyes. And then going back to the 1950s with Left Alone with Jackie McLean on alto sax with Mal Waldron piano. My late friend Julian Ewell was on bass and Al Dreers on drums. Julian Ewell played the bass back in the 50s and became an administrator. He was assistant secretary for the Smithsonian. He headed up a lot of the jazz stuff in the 1970s and became the director of the San Francisco Art. I don't know what. Julian Ewell's just an incredible friend. He'd come to my jazz classes and talk about what it was like playing back in the 50s with people like Thelonious Monk and Mal Waldron. So, excuse me. You're tuned to WPFW 89.3 in Washington, and we'll hear Marshall Keys. He's going to be performing at Tacoma Station on Saturday with Federico Gonzalez Pena on the keyboards. So we'll hear Marshall from his album, Times Align. And this is a piece entitled 55. Marshall Keys on soprano, Raymond Angry on piano and keyboards, Federico Gonzalez Pena, Vinny Valentino on guitar, Scott Ambush bass, and Dennis Chambers on the drums. And again, Marshall Keys at Tacoma Station on Saturday as we listen to Thursday Night Light Jazz on WPFW-FM in Washington.

going to Chicago. 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
1: Yes, indeed. Stay here. This is WPFW, and I'm Rusty Hassan with Thursday Late Night Jazz, concluding that long set with Corner Pocket, Count Basie and his orchestra from April in Paris. And Corner Pocket was written by the guitarist Freddie Green. Stay with Count Basie forever. In any case, we started the set off with... Gentlemen will be at Tacoma Station on Saturday, Marshall Keys with Federico Gonzalez Pena. So from his album Times Aligned, we heard a piece entitled 55, Marshall Keys on the soprano, Raymond Angry on the piano, Federico Gonzalez Pena on keyboards, Vinnie Valentino guitar, Scott Ambush on bass, and Dennis Chambers on the drums. And we followed that up with... recording done by a great tenor saxophonist who was also working with Blue Note, doing a lot of stuff in the early 60s, Ike Quebec. From his album Blue and Sentimental, we heard Blue and Sentimental, with Grant Green on guitar, Paul Chambers on bass, and Philly Joe Drooms on drums. And since we had a Count Basie composition on Blue and Sentimental, we did the Count Basie set with... starting off with Going to Chicago with Sing Along with Basie, Joe Williams, Dave Lambert, John Hendricks, and Annie Ross. And the Count Basie Orchestra Going to Chicago. And then we went back to 1939, heard that same composition, this time with Jimmy Rushing doing the vocal and Count Basie on the organ. We also heard Live and Love Tonight. Again, these are all the... what's called the Basie Bad Boys, a small ensemble out of the orchestra. Buck Clayton, Chad Collins on the trumpets, Dan Minor on trombone, Lester Young on tenor sax, Freddie Green guitar, Walter Page on bass, and Joe Jones on drums. So we heard Live and Love Tonight and Love Me or Leave Me. And then we did Corner Pocket to conclude the Basie set. Tomorrow's Count Basie's birthday anniversary. And... well, at some time I'll tell a story about how I got to give Count Basie a cigar on my birthday, but that's for another time. I'm going to hear some more music. I've got a lot to squeeze in between now and midnight when Travis Campbell comes in. We got, we got Art Farmer's birthday anniversary this weekend. We're going to hear him with a piece entitled Cool Strutton. And then we'll hear... Duke Pearson and ESP, and then we'll hear some other stuff with Bill Evans and Oscar Peterson before we get out of here. But hear from Sonny Clark's Cool Strutton, Art Farmer on trumpet, Jackie Mack, Jackie McLean on alto, Sonny Clark piano, Paul Chambers bass, and Philly Joe Jones on the drums. Cool Strutton.

It ain't necessarily so. The Oscar Peterson Trio. Oscar Peterson plays the George Gershwin songbook. That was an album I played over and over again when I was in high school. My homework. Oscar Peterson piano, Ray Brown on bass, and Ed Thigpen on the drums. Before that, we heard ESP, Extrasensory Perception, composed and performed by Duke Pearson, Donald Byrd on trumpet, James Spaulding on the alto, Joe Henderson on tenor, Duke Pearson piano, Bob Cranshaw on bass, and Mickey Roker on the drums. And we started the set off with Cool Strutton, Sonny Clark, title cut from his album, with Art Farmer, the birthday anniversary this week, on trumpet, Jackie McLean on alto, Sonny Clark piano, Paul Chambers on bass, and Philly Joe Jones on drums. This has been Rusty Hassan with Thursday Late Night Jazz, and to take it up with to midnight when Travis Campbell comes on in 5 minutes, we'll hear Midnight Mood from Bill Evans. From the Bill Evans in Norway, came out on Elemental last year. Eddie Gomez on the bass and Marty Morrell on the drums.

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The Hands Off the Arts Coalition is a community organization that works to protect freedom of expression and resist government overreach in cultural institutions. The organization presents Hands Around the Kennedy Center, Reclaiming a National Treasure, a demonstration to stand in solidarity with artists and workers. This event occurs Friday, September 18th, 6:30 p.m. at the Kennedy Center in Washington, D.C., and is open to the public.

Good morning, fam. This is Jarvis Campbell. I'm your host. 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We just heard the late, great Carter Randolph Jefferson, a son of D.C., I should say. Unfortunately, Carter Jefferson passed away. He left us with just one album as a leader. It's called The Rise of the Atlantis. And we just heard the first tune called Why. And I could ask why he only made one album. He had a tremendous career playing in numerous bands, played with Art Blakey, Norman Connors, Mongo Santa Maria, Tina Turner, and others. In D.C., he played with the great local Nasser Abadie. But unfortunately, again, as a leader, only one album, Rise of the Atlantis. If you don't have it, you need to have it. It's one of those. Before that, fam, we heard Archie Shepp, Le Matin des Noirs, from the New Thing at Newport. Before that, we heard Dwight Tribble. I just love his voice, singing John Coltrane. That's on the Living Water album. We also heard Harold Land, Choma, He Burned, or I should say Choma, translation is burn, but Mr. Land was burning on that tune. We also heard Sonny Sharrock and his wife Linda. The name of the song is Soon, and that's on the Monkey Pookie Boo. I always mispronounce that. I want to say the family tune, but a Monkey Pookie Boo. We also heard Carl

Grubbs and Friends. Carl Grubbs, the Baltimore recent, unfortunately, Carl passed away recently, but left behind some beautiful music, not only by himself and with friends, but obviously before that with his brother. Harbor Place, the name of the tune on Inner Harbor Suite. And then, of course, we started this set like we do every Friday morning with Pharoah Sanders, Love Is Everywhere on the Wisdom Through Music album. So, fam, again, thank you for joining us. 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So I have a lot more music to get to. We're going to jump right into it. We're going to keep the flow going. I'm looking at some Pharoah Sanders. I'm looking at a little bit of, we're going to have some fun this morning, fam. So again, Charvis Campbell, thank you for joining us. 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

Good morning, fam. This is Charvis Campbell. I'm your host for Jazz Expressions. I want to thank you for joining us. This is WPFW FM 89.3 Washington. We just heard Earl Hines, Black and Tan Fantasy on the Once Upon a Time album. Before that, we heard Sonny Murray, Over the Rainbow, that beautiful tune. That's on Wildflowers, Loft, Jazz, New York, 1976. We also heard Tashi Regan and Bernice Johnson Regan, a song that's on the Putumayo Presents Woman of Spirit. We also heard Keith Jarrett, Common Mama, on the Expectations album. And then before that, we got a little funky. We actually heard Demon Fuzz, Disillusioned Man, Africa. Before that, we heard Johnny Hammond, Can We Smile, on the Gears album. And then we heard Amal Jamal Trio, I Love Music, on the Awakening album. Fam, again, it's always a pleasure to be with you. Want to thank you for joining me, and I'll be with you next week. Coming up from 2 to 5 is Link Shields. From 5 to 8 is Candy Shannon. And then at 8 o'clock, we have Democracy Now! So there's a lot more beautiful music and obviously our public affairs in the daylight hours. So again, thank you again. I'll be with you next week. We're going to end with Pharoah Sanders, You've Got to Have Freedom. And I think we can all agree with that theme. Again, see you next week. Peace.

Good morning. This is After Hour Jazz. I'm the host until 5. At 5, it will be Candace Shannon. So thank you. Thank you for hanging out there. And hopefully you'll stick with me until 5 o'clock, because this is After Hour Jazz. And try to give you something to groove and bop your head to. And before we go any further, I want to thank you. 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Current temperature downtown Washington, 67 degrees. Winds are out of the northwest at 7 miles per hour. Today is going to be mostly sunny. Highs for the day will be in the mid-80s. Saturday, cloudy with possible thunderstorm. Highs for Saturday will be in the upper 70s. And Sunday is mostly sunny. Highs for Sunday also will be in the mid-80s. We started to set off with Les McCann doing Back Rub from a release called On the Soul Side. Coming up, we got Bob Baldwin, Rodney Wallace Roney, and much, much more on your station for Jazz and Justice. 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

Yes, Wallace Roney doing Wolfbane, and that's from a release called Blue Dawn, Blue Nights. And we start to set up with Bob Baldwin doing Eleanor Rigby from the release Abbey Road and the Beatles. 23 minutes past the hour. Good morning once again. Thank you for letting me hang out with you. Thank you for listening to After Hour Jazz. As always, it's always a pleasure hanging out with you each and every Friday morning. Hope you enjoy what I do. Coming up, we got, who we got coming up? Gerald Albright, John Coltrane, and Scott Hamilton.

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is Scott Hamilton doing Alley Cat from the album Danish Ballads and More. Prior to that was John Coltrane doing the title track of the album, Blue World. And we started to set off with Gerald Albright doing Chips and Salsa. 30 is the name of the release. It is 2:43, 43 minutes past the hour. Good morning once again. This is After Hour Jazz. My name is Link. I'm here till 5, so keep your dial right where you have it. For the great best jazz in the metropolitan area is here at WPFW. Coming up, Sam Dillon, Houston Person, Antonio Adolfo, all here, listener supported, WPFW. We wouldn't be here without you, so we can never, never thank you enough for your support of WPFW. You've been doing it for almost 50 years, so I hope you continue to show your love and appreciation what we do each and every day, 24/7, 365, right here at your station for jazz and justice, WPFW.

Yes, Antonio Adolfo doing Hello Herbie from the album Samba Jazz Alley. Preceding that was Houston Person doing Willow Weep for Me from the release I'm Just a Lucky So-and-So. And we started set off with Sam Dillon doing Straight Up and Down from the release Force Field 305. Coming up, Diego Rivera, Blu-ray, and Pancho Sanchez.

The Hands Off the Arts Coalition is a community organization that works to protect freedom of expression and resist government overreach in cultural institutions. The organization presents Hands Around the Kennedy Center, Reclaiming a National Treasure, a demonstration to stand in solidarity with artists and workers. This event occurs Friday, September 18th, 6:30 p.m. at the Kennedy Center in Washington, D.C., and is open to the public.

Yes, Pancho Sanchez doing Blue Train from the release Train's Delight. Prior to that was Ray Blue doing Don't Know Why from the release Work. And we started set off with Diego Rivera doing Passion Dance from the album Connection. Coming up, Church on Monday, John Lucian and Rodney Whitaker.

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Rodney Whitaker doing Pradadu from the release All Too Soon. Prior to that was John Lucien doing Hello Light Before from the album By Request. And we started to set off with Church on Monday doing Midnight Creeper from the release For Being There. It's 3:43, 43 minutes past the hour. This is After Hour Jazz. My name is Lynn. Good morning once again. Thank you for hanging out with me and letting me be part of your early Friday morning. Coming up, Michael Deese, John Bailey, and Nicholas Beard.

guest Nicholas Beer doing That Sunday, That Summer from the release I Remember You. Prior to that was John Bailey doing The Blues House from the album Can You Imagine? And we started to set off with Michael Deese doing Blue Jay from the release Never More Here. 4:03, 3 minutes after 4, and 57 minutes, it will be Candy Shannon with your Friday morning brew. Right now, if you have ready to go outside, current temperature in downtown Washington, 67 degrees, a little cool in the burbs and everything, but downtown is 67 degrees. Winds out of the northwest at 5 miles per hour. Today is going to be mostly sunny. Highs for the day will be in the low 80s. Tonight, partly cloudy with possible late showers. Overnight lows will be in the upper 60s. Saturday, cloudy with possible thunderstorms. Highs for Saturday will be in the upper 70s. Only in the 70s Saturday. That's odd for, let me see, August. 70 degrees.

Yes, we can live with it. We haven't had so many hot days. This summer's been quite a hot summer. And Sunday's going to be mostly sunny. Highs for Sunday will be in the mid-80s. Coming up, we got Eric Alexander, Mike LaDon, and Carmen Lundy.

WPFW presents Two Bass Hit, our fourth 50th year benefit concert, Sunday, September 13th, starting at 4 in the afternoon. The concert will feature two DMV bassists, Washington's Herman Burney playing with trombonist Reginald Senchi, and Baltimore's Chris Funn with his ensemble, The Corner Store. 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

Here's Carmen Lundy doing Burden Down, and it's from her release Modern Ancestors. Prior to that was Mike LaDon doing Bopsolete from the release Partners in Time. And we started to set out Eric Alexander doing Slow Hot Wind from his album Eric with Strings. 421, 21 minutes past the hour. Coming up, Joe Farnsworth, Kathleen Russell, and Gregory Porter.

0: Yes, Gregory Porter doing Faith in Love from the release All Rise. Prior to that was Kathleen Russell doing You Can't Pull the Wool Over My Eyes from her album Alone Together. And we started to set off with Joe Farnsworth doing Down by the Riverside from his album Time to Swing. Coming up, Donna Shore, Max Roach, and Wayne Escoffi, all here, listener supported, WPFW, your station for jazz and justice, right here in the nation's capital. 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

That's Christy McBride doing Night Train from a release called For Jimmy, West, and Oliver. Prior to that was Max Roach doing I'll Take Romance from the release Jazz in 3/4 Times. And we started set off with Diane Shore doing Chicken from her release Running on Faith. 452, thank you for listening. It's always a pleasure hanging out with you. Up next is Candy Shannon with Friday Morning Brew. Until the next time, which will be next Friday, everybody, take care, be good, stay safe, and have a great weekend. Bye-bye.

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Ooh, I'm Candy.

And that was bassist Nat Reeves. In fact, we just heard two from his latest release. The album is called Now in Time. Nat Reeves leading on bass. And that was The Creator Has a Master Plan. Oren Evans on the piano, Jeff Tane Watts on the drums, Steve Trombone on Davis. Steve Davis on the trombone, Eric Alexander on the tenor, and Eddie Henderson on the trumpet. So that's the band, and we heard both The Creator Has a Master Plan and Appointment in Ghana from Now is the Time. Opened up with Mr. Magic, and this time from saxophonist Ron Blake from his mid-2000s album, Lest We Forget, and that was Mr. Magic. And it is 19 now after 5 a.m. Friday, 21 August, 2026. The weather for today, beautiful morning. Understand that we can expect sunny skies through the morning, clouds building in the afternoon, but low humidity, pleasant temperature, and sunshine to start the day. Right now, we are in the mid-60s in the area. Some places might even be in the upper 50s. So it's a beautiful morning. Thank you so much for your support during our August pledge drive, contribution drive. 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Thank you, thank you, thank you. 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And now, this is Eric Wyatt, saxophonist out of New York. A Song for Hope is the name of the album. That one came out in 2021. Eric Wyatt with Donald Vega on the piano, Eric Wheeler on the bass, Jeff Watts on drums, Khalil Kwame Bell on percussion, and Samara Joy on vocals. Fragile.

that is Without a Song from Joe Henderson and his big band. This was released back in the mid-1990s. And Joe Henderson recorded this collection in 1992 and 96. I read the liner notes. Oh, they're so valuable. Joe Henderson had, of course, played in large ensembles. I read in the liner notes that he also was in school, both in high school and college, interested in that band sound, that big band sound, and all the various parts. But this was the first album that he recorded with his big band. So Without a Song kicked it off, one of the tunes recorded in 1992. And another thing you get from the liner notes is all the folks on particular tracks. Long list of men who were in this band, including Marcus Belgrave out of Detroit. Of course, Joe Henderson spent time in Detroit in school and in his early career. Christian McBride on the bass. And though personnel changes throughout the album because it was recorded in two separate sessions and 4 years apart, I see that Christian McBride is on all the tracks. So Joe Henderson and Christian McBride worked together for on what turned into this album. And then it hit me. You know, I'm in a position to hear so much music and to read so many liner notes. Christian McBride has been playing bass for a while now. It's hard to believe he's in his mid-50s. He's still a young man, you know. His music, he has his own big band that he leads now. And that's why this music is just marvelous. I hope it's good for you, too. It's 20 minutes before 6 a.m. This is Warren Wolf from his 2020 album, Reincarnation.

Off the Arts Coalition is a community organization that works to protect freedom of expression and resist government overreach in cultural institutions. The organization presents Hands Around the Kennedy Center, Reclaiming a National Treasure, a demonstration to stand in solidarity with artists and workers. This event occurs Friday, September 18th, 6:30 p.m. at the Kennedy Center in Washington, D.C., and is open to the public.

Ah, that was Lakeisha Benjamin from her release Pursuance, the music of the Coltranes, Central Park West, a John Coltrane composition, and it featured the voice of Jazmia Horn. About 2 minutes away from 6 a.m. on this Friday, this is listener-supported WPFW Washington, D.C. 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And so we have a calendar of meetings, as well as description of an event that you might want to attend. So that's WPFWFM.org. This Friday, I understand there could be some rain, patchy rain in the area right now, but

So make sure you're aware of what's going on in downtown DC if, in fact, that's where you want to be or you're traveling. Roads are closed because of the race, and there are restrictions on where you can go over the weekend. So do check that out, that information undoubtedly available online. Here's John Coltrane, his quartet. So that means we've got Elvin Jones, McCoy Tyner, and on bass it's Reggie Workman. This is from the Complete Africa Brass Sessions and Coltrane's Blues Minor. Good morning.

The kiss in your eyes, the touch of your hand makes me weep, and my heart may grow dizzy and fall. And if I fail,

0: That is Grace Kelly from her album Mood Changes. Grace Kelly on the alto sax. Ain't No Sunshine. Classic jazz before it. Billie Holiday, All or Nothing at All. And the John Coltrane Quartet began the hour with Blues Minor. Brings us around to 20 minutes now past 6 o'clock on the Friday Morning Brew. If you're just joining us this morning, welcome. Thank you. This is WPFW 89.3 FM or WPFWFM.org. Temperature is in the mid-60s in the area here in D.C. with sunshine expected this morning. The possibility of clouds rolling in, and, you know, it's that time of year. So I guess there's always the possibility of a shower, but hey. A nice Friday's in store for us, and I think now is a great time to celebrate our birthday artist this morning. Our birthday artist, in front of you, Candace, open up the, there we go. So our birthday artist, born on August 21st, 1928, was a jazz trumpeter and a flugelhorn player who inspired a brand new horn designed especially for him. He had a twin brother. He was born out west, started out in the Los Angeles area, went to New York, traveled the world. Our birthday artist this morning formed more than one group as a leader, played as a sideman. His name, Art Farmer.
1: We'd like you to meet a friend of ours who goes by the name of Killer Joe. Picture a so-called hippie or hip cat standing on a corner in a neatly pressed, double-breasted, form-fitting pinstripe suit, a pair of pointed-toed shoes with bold white stitches around the soles, a black shirt, long white tie, a black pencil mustache, and, of course, a very wide-brimmed black felt hat. Killer Joe always has a pocket full of loot, but only the kind that jingles. You see, he likes to play the horses. He is most certainly a ladies' man. As a matter of fact, he is always willing to accept cash contributions from them for any cause, namely his own. The most important thing about Killer Joe that you have to know is that he's very much against manual labor. Killer Joe.

0: Killer Joe.
1: From the album Meet the Jazz Tet, Killer Joe, probably the most well-known composition from Benny Golson, and performed there by the Jazz Tet, led by Golson, and our birthday artist, Art Farmer, on trumpet. This, the first iteration of the Jazz Tet, included Curtis Fuller on the trombone, Lex Humphreys on drums, that was McCoy Tyner on the piano, of course, Benny Golson on the tenor, and Addison Farmer on the bass, Art Farmer's twin brother, and of course, Art Farmer on trumpet. Meet the Jazz Tet, that was released in 1960, the debut recording. But to go back, as I said, Art Farmer was born on this date in 1928. He was the elder of the twins by about an hour, I read. And he was born in Iowa, Council Bluffs, Iowa. His family moved to Phoenix, and at some point they Farmer and his brother moved to L.A. That was in the mid-1940s. Art Farmer's family was musical. He started to play piano while in elementary school and then moved to the bass tuba in elementary school and then the violin. But then at the age of 13, he settled on the cornet, or rather, he played the cornet in elementary, and then at 13, he settled on the trumpet. Art Farmer and his brother moved to L.A. in 1945 for high school, and they met many other developing musicians, including Sonny Criss, Big J. McNeely, Ernie Andrews. They earned money with jobs they could get. And then Art Farmer started playing professionally at the age of 16. He said in an interview, there were abundant opportunities for musical development. During the day, you could go to somebody's house and play, and at night, there were after-hours clubs, and anybody who wanted to play was free to come up and play. Art Farmer left high school, but the bio says that he persuaded the principal to give him a diploma, and he did collect it during a visit to the school in the late 1950s. He started out in California, in Los Angeles area, playing, and he lists his trumpet influences as Dizzy Gillespie and Miles Davis and Fats Navarro. He moved to New York, worked there for a time. I read that while he was working with the Johnny Otis Band in New York, his job only lasted for 4 months because his lip gave out. So he got trained in technique. He worked as a janitor, played freelance as a musician during the late 40s, though he was unsuccessful when he auditioned for Dizzy Gillespie's band. He went back to the West Coast as a member of Jay McShann's band and continued to play. He worked in L.A. for a time, and then he relocated to New York in 1953, and he had his first recording session as a leader. That was in 1953. It was an album led by the Art Farmer, or recorded by the Art Farmer Septet, and arrangements. There were arrangements by both Quincy Jones and Gigi Grice. One interesting little fact I learned, according to one source, in the late 50s and early 60s, while in New York, Art Farmer rented his trumpet to Miles Davis on a nightly basis because Miles had to pawn his horn, his trumpet. As I mentioned, by 1960, Benny Golson and Art Farmer had formed the Sextet. Art Farmer moved to Europe in 1968 and began to play around Europe, had a chance to play. He joined the Kenny Clark Fratzi Bolin Big Band and joined the Austrian Radio Orchestra, but those jobs gave him plenty of time to play with other expatriates in the, who were playing around Europe at the time, including Dexter Gordon and Ben Webster and more. He returned to the States. The Jazz Tet was relaunched. He also created a quintet, which featured Clifford Jordan, and they traveled internationally also. So as I mentioned at the top of Birthday Artist Celebration, Art Farmer also, in the early 60s, moved to playing mostly the flugelhorn and developed quite a reputation on that instrument. He turned to a trumpet manufacturer, a trumpet designer manufacturer, between the 60s and the 80s, and I'm looking for the date. But what he did was turn to this manufacturer, an instrument maker, and asked if there could he get a hybrid instrument, an instrument that bridged the flugelhorn and the trumpet. So the flugelhorn, as I understand it, it's larger than a trumpet, and the flugelhorn has a deeper, more mellow tone, and the trumpet a brighter, sharper tone as an instrument. And Farmer wanted to blend the two, and the instrument maker obliged him. So I turned to WPFW's Paul Bailey, who is a trumpet player, an educator, and I knew it would be, he would be, rather, an excellent resource to find out more about a flumpet, the name of the instrument that Art Farmer inspired, a hybrid instrument. So I called up Paul, and we had a conversation, and this has been edited for length and clarity, as they say. So I asked Paul, what is a flumpet?
0: A flumpet is basically a hybrid between a trumpet and a flugelhorn. The flumpet was designed by a gentleman named Dave Monette. Dave Monette is a trumpet maker, and he's based out of Portland. He's designed trumpets for Wynton Marsalis, Terrence Blanchard, Theo Kroeker, and Art Farmer was actually one of his first clients. The story, I think, but this is what I was told, Art Farmer didn't want a flugelhorn, so basically what Dave did was he made him a hybrid between, like I said earlier, a hybrid between a trumpet and a flugelhorn, hence the term flumpet. That's where it comes from.
1: Okay, so it's a hybrid between a flugelhorn make sure I get that right there. Yes, a trumpet and a flugelhorn. So I was curious why Paul thought Art Farmer was interested in the development of a flumpet. And here's what he said.
0: I think, well, the big reason, this is just me. I think at that point in his career, he was older. I think his lungs are failing him. So I think that's why he made that request to Dave. It's just simply, he just doesn't have the capacity, because I will say this, the flugelhorn is a little bit of a different blow than the trumpet. As a trumpet teacher of mine once told me, it's a different blow. So I think because of the simple fact, because he's just older and he doesn't have the strength to play flugelhorn anymore.
1: So we talked about the development of instruments across various instruments, the brass, the piano. It's a very interesting conversation. I think it's fascinating and a topic to be explored if you're interested. We talked about the difference between the trumpet and the flugelhorn, and he explained the size is a difference, and of course the sound is different. But I asked Paul, but what do you see when you look at the flumpet? What do you see when you look at the flumpet?
0: Well, when I look at it, well, I will say that I knew it was made by Dave Monette, because if you look at that flumpet he plays and you look at Wynton Marsalis' trumpet, it looks very similar, especially the trumpet he used to play in the early 2000s. It kind of has that design. And it's the trumpet Terrence Blanchard used to play. So that was the first thing I thought, is like, yeah, this is a Dave Monette trumpet. but yeah, it was like, it's a very interesting instrument. There are videos of him on YouTube playing, and I should also add that. So if you want to see what it looks like, there's some videos of him and later in his career playing with like Benny Golson and some other people, because he was celebrated later in his career, thankfully. But if you want, I mean, because when I first saw the flumpet, because I saw a picture of him in Wynton at a concert, and it was shown to me by a trumpet player out of Cleveland. His name is Dennis Reynolds. He also plays Monette trumpet, such like Wynton and those guys do. I said, "Man, what's that?" He said, "That's a flumpet, man." I said, "What's that?" "Oh, it's just a." I said, "What's?" "It's a flugelhorn and a trumpet." I said, "Really?" And so I actually went on YouTube and looked up Art Farmer, and I saw that. I remember that image in my head, and I saw the horn. And I just kind of connected the dots. I heard him play it. I was like, Okay.
1: And yes, that picture one can find on YouTube, more than one picture of Art Farmer with his flumpet. In fact, David Monette presented him with a special one in the late 80s that had been engraved with symbols throughout Art Farmer's career. I looked up who's played the flumpet, and there is a very short list. Film composer, musician Mark Isham played the flumpet on the soundtrack for a 1997 film called The Afterglow. There's at least one classical player who used the flumpet in a symphonic performance. There was a cartoon, apparently, a British cartoon in the late 70s and 1980s called The Flumps, and Grandpa Flump played what was called a flumpet, but it was a made-up instrument, according to the source. It was not what Dave Monette created. The description says it looks more like a gramophone horn, and didn't sound like the flumpet developed by Dave Monette, who is a Portland, Oregon brass maker, trumpet maker, and apparently has supplied trumpets, as he said. Wynton Marsalis and many others have played or still play Monette trumpets. One of the questions I asked Paul was why does he think more people don't play a flumpet? And he, among other reasons, and it has to do with choice and what people want to do, but he said the price, Monette trumpets are not inexpensive, so the price for a flumpet is even more. And that was like, oh, okay, not the kind of instrument that is handed to you in elementary school music class at that price. I can't imagine. At any rate, but there have been others who have played the flumpet. In fact, as it happens, I looked up this list, and there is an artist who just recently played the flumpet in performance this summer. And when I mentioned it, Paul had been at the concert. He described it.
0: I saw Flea at the Newport Jazz Festival literally play it. And that actually took me back. That actually, I'm glad you brought that up, because he, Flea played the Newport Jazz Festival, and he plays Wichita Liveman on flumpet. And I remember I saw Terrence Blanchard watching him, who plays the Monette, just like he does, just like Flea does. It's a Monette, just like everyone else. He plays the Monette's trumpet Flea plays Mooney. I forgot to mention that. And Terrence, I'm sure him and Terrence were chopping it up backstage about that. So, yes, I have seen Flea do it, yes.
1: And that's Flea from, listen to me. It's a rock band. Of course, I can see his face. He plays guitar on the stage, but also other instruments. And at the 2026 Newport Jazz Festival, he played Wichita Lineman, the bridge in the song, which is part of, which is a track from his latest album. So, Art Farmer, back to Art Farmer, who is today's birthday artist, who requested a specific instrument and was indeed created a hybrid between the flugelhorn and the trumpet. His last recording is called Silk Road, and there he is on the cover of the album with the flumpet, and this is a track from that album as we continue to celebrate Art Farmer.

0: And that is this morning's birthday artist, Art Farmer, playing the flumpet, Stardust, and that's from the album Silk Road. The other folks on that album are Jeff Keyser on the piano, Don Braden plays on the album, he and Ron Blake on the tenor, Carl Allen on drums, and Kenny Davis on the bass. Art Farmer, born on this date in 1928. He died in 1999, but not before he was named a National Endowment for the Arts Jazz Master. And, of course, he was honored throughout his life. And he has the Dave Monette flumpet that he inspired. And perhaps it will become, you never know, it may become an even more popular instrument as we move forward. As I said earlier, the development of musical instruments from where they started to where they are now and where who knows where they'll go can be a fascinating trip and a way to appreciate what we have in our lives, music. So it is 10 minutes away from 6 o'clock, 7 o'clock. Okay. 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

That was New Delhi from flautist and saxophonist James Clay from 1960, jazz classic, the album called Double Dose of Soul. New Delhi was written by the vibraphonist on the date, Victor Feldman, who we also know from his days with Cannonball Adderley. The album included Gene Harris on the piano, on the flute. There, of course, James Clay also plays sax on the disc. And he has Gene Harris on drums. Louis Hayes. Thank you. Louis Hayes on drums and Sam Jones on the bass. As we head up toward the 7 o'clock hour and the Labor Radio Daily podcast coming up right here on WPFW, Washington, D.C. 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
1: 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On today's Labor Arts calendar, there's a benefit concert for USW Local 7-1 oil workers at 6 o'clock local time in Griffith, Indiana. Then, at 7:15 tonight in Washington, D.C., Woody Guthrie's American Song. Details and the latest labor arts news and events are available at laborheritage.org. In today's labor history, on this date in 1831, the slave revolt led by Nat Turner began in Southampton County, Virginia. Today's labor quote is from Nat Turner by the R.J. Phillips Band.

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Jimmy Rolls has written a song about one of our innovators of progressive jazz, another pianist, in fact, and his name is Thelonious Monk. Now, for those of you who have heard Monk play, it's kind of hard to picture anybody writing a song about Thelonious that's in a country and western vein. Now, is it? Now, you see, that's where everything just throws me for a loop, because I say to myself, if Thelonious Monk were ever reincarnated 133 times, he ain't never coming back here as no cowboy. You know what I mean? Now, anybody that can think up a country and western song about Thelonious cannot be wrapped too tight, let's face it. He ain't coming up after me, is he? No. But we love him. And this song is built to make you laugh, and we hope you'll enjoy it. And it's called The Ballad, what else, of Thelonious Monk. How about that intro? Don't it get you right here? I used to think cowboy music was the only thing there was. Then I heard Thelonious Monk.

you got a smile. I hope you did. Love it, love it. The Ballad of Thelonious Monk by Jimmy Rolls and sung by the great Carmen McRae. The album is called The Great American Songbook, a compilation of many of her bests. Cassandra Wilson did Blue Skies, title track from that album. And we heard Ulysses Owens Jr. and Generation Y Band called London Town. And we also heard the Pat Metheny Group out of the Labor Radio Podcast Daily. It is 7:36 coming up right here at 89.3. Democracy Now! At 8 o'clock. Then, of course, it's Climate Friday. Esther Iverum brings us On the Ground at 10. Community Watch and Comment at 11. And then don't forget the blues. We get back into some music at noon. WPFW, it's a treasure. It's a community treasure. And, of course, thank you so much for your ears and for your support. She is one of my absolute favorites. She has a release coming out very soon. Very soon. With Branford Marsalis. This is Diane Reeves, but the album coming out is a tribute to John Coltrane, his centennial year. So I'm keeping an eye on that. Hope to put my hands on it soon. But this one is, I believe this album won a Grammy for her. The album is Beautiful Life. Feels so good.

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And that was Alan Farnham from the mid-1990s. The album is called The Common Thread, and the track was The Glide. Farnham on piano, Jamie Haddad on drums, and Drew Gress on bass. And that's going to wrap it up for this Friday. Thank you so much for being a part of the Friday Morning Brew here on listener-supported WPFW Washington, D.C., Jazz and Justice Radio. So the Friday Morning Brew will return next Friday. The Morning Brew returns on Monday morning with Ellen. 5 a.m. until 8. You cannot go wrong with what you'll hear right here on this station. Take care for the rest of your day and the week, and please join me again next Friday. Stay tuned. Democracy Now! Coming up next.

0: From New York, this is Democracy Now!
1: I left my business and decided to be here at my home to protect it from the settlers to steal it and raising the American flag to send the message to the American embassy and the U.S. officials that I am currently on

0: Then a Justice Department whistleblower has claimed the Trump administration's task force pushed Harvard, Columbia, and Brown into massive settlements despite turning up little to no evidence of anti-Semitism on campus. We will speak to Columbia professor Marianne Hirsch.
1: This terrible repression under the guise of fighting anti-Semitism. And I think people are now seeing that this is not just morally completely wrong and corrupt, but that it's also not good for Jews, certainly, but it's that it's not good for anybody, and that the reason for this was never to fight anti-Semitism, but it was to decimate academia.
0: All that and more coming up. Welcome to Democracy Now! Welcome to Democracy Now!, democracynow.org, the War and Peace Report. I'm Anjali Kamath. Treasury Secretary Scott Bessent said Thursday the U.S. will impose the toughest sanctions in history on Iran after President Trump promised to wage, quote, economic warfare and isolation on an unprecedented scale. Bessent told CNBC that U.S. economic pressure would eliminate the need for return to direct combat with Iran. He said tough new sanctions would collapse Iran's government and warned other nations could face severe economic penalties if they continue to trade with Iran.
2: We are going to all of our allies, and this is going to be the greatest coordinated economic isolation in the history of the world. And we are going to them and saying you are either with us or against us.
0: Iran's foreign ministry condemned the threat of new sanctions as illegal and inhumane. Meanwhile, the USS George Washington aircraft carrier has arrived in the Middle East to relieve the USS Abraham Lincoln, which has now been plagued by low morale, faulty plumbing, poor quality rationed meals, and shortages of basic supplies. The Lincoln is reportedly heading home to San Diego after a record-setting deployment of more than 270 days at sea. In Yemen, Houthi fighters and government forces have traded dozens of attacks, raising fears that Yemen is sliding back into full-scale civil war for the first time since a UN-brokered peace deal in 2022. Government forces claimed 81 attacks over 24 hours, while Houthi fighters said they'd successfully used drones to strike an airport and an oil facility in Saudi Arabia. Sudan's humanitarian crisis is deepening as more than 200,000 people have been newly displaced across the Kordofan region due to intensifying attacks between the Sudanese army and paramilitary, rapid support forces. Drone strikes have targeted critical water and power infrastructure in the city of El Obeid. Mass floods in North Darfur have also compounded the displacement crisis, with torrential rains damaging hundreds of homes. In Tunisia, hundreds of protesters marched through the streets of the capital, Tunis, on Thursday, calling for the ouster of authoritarian President Kais Saied, the release of jailed opposition activists and journalists, and the restoration of democracy. The protests come as Tunisia faces deteriorating public services, an affordability crisis, and a shortage of some basic supplies and medicines. Many of the protesters chanted, "The people want the fall of the regime," a popular refrain during the Arab Spring uprising that ousted longtime dictator Zain al-Abidin Ben Ali in 2011.
3: We have gone back to a state where people are afraid to speak the truth or to defend their rights. We fear differences or opinion. We fear debates and discussions. Personally, I say we have returned to the same concepts that existed during Ben Ali's regime. It's the exact same story. We've returned to the concept of people fearing the ruler, and we've gone back to many ideas that led absolutely nowhere.
0: In Mali, a Russian-controlled paramilitary force faces accusations that it carried out the summary execution of 9 civilians, including 4 children, during a raid on a village in the central region of Mopti in July. According to Human Rights Watch, about 100 fighters with the Russia-backed Africa Corps, accompanied by several Malian soldiers, broke into homes, dragged people out, and separated men and boys for beatings and interrogations. They reportedly killed 6 civilians who tried to flee and detained and executed 3 others. Since 2021, Mali's military junta has relied on Russian mercenaries in its fight against Islamist armed groups. In the occupied West Bank, large groups of armed Israeli settlers stormed Palestinian homes in the town of Sa'ir, northeast of Hebron, earlier today, killing a young Palestinian man and leaving a 70-year-old with serious gunshot wounds. Survivors say the settlers set fire to at least 1 home. Elsewhere, Israeli settlers set fire to a quarry in the South Hebron Hills overnight, causing severe damage to excavators, bulldozers, and stone-cutting equipment. The United Nations reports attacks by Israeli settlers and Palestinians

0: Palestinians have reached an all-time high in 2026, with an average of more than 6 attacks per day, as the Israeli government continues to approve new illegal settlements. After headlines, we'll go to the Palestinian village of Kusra to speak with Louis Reedy, a Palestinian-American who flew to the occupied West Bank on Monday to help his relatives defend the family home, which Israeli settlers have surrounded for more than a week. In California, progressive Democrat Aisha Wahab has won a special election to fill the congressional seat vacated by disgraced Representative Eric Swalwell, who quit amid sexual misconduct claims. In 2018, Wahab became the first Afghan-American elected to public office in the U.S. She'll now be the first Afghan-American U.S. Congress member representing parts of the East San Francisco Bay until the new Congress begins in January. This is Aisha Wahab speaking to supporters on election night.
1: We saw a lot of negative ads distorting our record.
2: Shame.
1: Talking about us in a negative way, that we're not good enough or we're not American enough. And the fact that because I'm an Afghan American, because I'm a Muslim American, because I'm a woman of color, because I'm relatively young, that we don't belong. And the voters of this district spoke out. And
0: Aisha Wahab won with 53% of the vote against Democrat Melissa Hernandez. Polls had showed Wahab with a double-digit lead in early August before AIPAC, the American-Israel Public Affairs Committee, poured over $6 million into negative ads and mailers targeting her. Meanwhile, AIPAC and its super PACs channeled at least $3 million to Hernandez's campaign, according to Politico. They will face off again in November to decide who will represent the district in the 120th Congress beginning in January. In related news, FBI agents seized a cell phone and laptop from former Congressmember Eric Swalwell after he was stopped at the San Francisco airport Saturday. The following day, federal agents also searched Swalwell's home in Washington, D.C. as part of a civil rights investigation into allegations of sexual assault. Swalwell is also facing probes by the Manhattan District Attorney's Office and Los Angeles Sheriff's Department. CNN reports at least 4 women who've accused Swalwell of serious sexual misconduct have been contacted by the FBI as part of that investigation. In more election news, Reuters reports a handful of billionaires and companies are driving record levels of spending on congressional contests ahead of November's midterm elections, with crypto, gambling, and artificial intelligence firms fueling a flood of campaign cash. So far, U.S. corporations have spent over $500 million on U.S. House and Senate races. That already exceeds the previous record of $461 million spent by corporations during the entire 2024 election cycle and does not include millions of dollars in additional contributions made by dark money groups that hide the identities of their donors. Meanwhile, President Trump is in Myrtle Beach, South Carolina today to support the campaign of Republican Senator Darlene Graham, who was appointed to fill the vacancy left by the sudden death of her brother, Lindsey Graham, in July. Darlene Graham faces Republican Congressmember Ralph Norman in a special Senate runoff on Tuesday. Critics have called Graham dangerously unqualified after her poor performance at a debate earlier this week.
3: Senator, are Taiwan and the South China Sea national security issues for the United States? If so, why?
4: I'm sorry, could you repeat the question?
3: Are Taiwan and the South China Sea national security issues for the United States? And if so, why or how?
4: I'm just going to be honest here. I'm not on national security. I'm not that informed on national security, so... But I do support the military.
0: The Trump administration has deported 20 immigrants to Liberia as part of a new third country agreement that will help see the West African nation receive up to 1,200 immigrants with no ties to Liberia, removed from the United States. The first group arrived at the Roberts International Airport outside the capital, Monrovia, on Thursday. As part of the deal, the U.S. has reportedly agreed to extend visitor visas for Liberians from 12 to 36 months, according to The Guardian, and pledged some $124 million in assistance. Immigrants deported to Liberia will include people from Latin America and the Caribbean. In related news, the Atlanta Journal-Constitution reports ICE is seeking to deport an Iranian woman to the Central African Republic, a country to which she has no ties, and which the State Department has deemed too unsafe for travel. She's currently detained at the Stewart ICE Jail in Georgia. Meanwhile, in Texas, a minor league catching coordinator for the San Diego Padres was detained by ICE at an El Paso airport as he attempted to travel back home to Arizona. Oswaldo Pirela is originally from Venezuela and has a pending asylum claim and valid work authorization. Pirela lives in Phoenix with his wife and two U.S.-born daughters. He previously played for the Texas Rangers minor league team. His brother, Jorge Pirela, wrote on social media, quote, "The people who have worked and lived alongside him can speak to his character, his work ethic, and the positive impact he's had on those around him." The Department of Homeland Security is defending harassment tactics deployed against people who've criticized the agency's deadly crackdown on immigrants. That's the claim at the center of a First Amendment lawsuit filed by David Strever, a U.S. citizen who was on a trip to Finland when two ICE agents showed up at his home in Rochester, New York in June. The agents reportedly presented his wife with a warning notice due to an email Strever had sent months earlier to former ICE acting director Todd Lyons, comparing him to a Nazi and calling him, quote, a monstrous human being. And the New York Times is reporting that the owner of a major Dominican sugar producer accused of forced labor at one of his plantations has close ties to President Trump. Central Romana's owner, Jose Fanjul, a Cuban-American businessman known as Pepe, donated to Trump's 2024 campaign and his White House ballroom. Just weeks after Trump returned to the office, the Trump administration lifted a measure that had prevented the company from shipping its product to the U.S. On Tuesday, the Corporate Accountability Lab, an independent nonprofit, issued a report finding the company is still responsible for abusive conditions. The report found many of the plantation's workers are of Haitian descent. They face poverty wages, excess overtime, and intimidation and threats from management. And those are some of the headlines. This is Democracy Now!, democracynow.org, the War and Peace Report. I'm Anjali Kamath. Amy Goodman will be back next week. Coming up, Israel has admitted for the first time that its soldiers fired into the car where 5-year-old Palestinian Hind Rajab and her 6 family members were killed in Gaza in January 2024.

0: This is Democracy Now!, democracynow.org. I'm Anjali Kamath. On Wednesday, Israel's military admitted for the first time that its soldiers opened fire on a car carrying 5-year-old Palestinian Hind Rajab, along with her aunt, uncle, and 5 of their children, as well as Palestine Red Crescent Society medics dispatched to rescue them. Israel's army fired more than 300 bullets in the attack in January 2024. In Gaza City, Hind Rajab's grandmother responded to the announcement.
1: We as Hind Rajab's family do not trust the judiciary of the State of Israel. We hope that justice will be delivered from the entire world. We appeal to the international justice system as a whole.
0: The Israeli military said it would also investigate the killing of 15 Palestinian paramedics whose bodies and crushed emergency vehicles were recovered from a mass grave in Rafah in March 2025. This is Ghada al-Attar, the widow of Anwar al-Attar, one of the 15 medics. She spoke while holding the couple's young daughter.
1: The truth will not come, and the wound will keep bleeding. The pain is still the same. The loss grows day by day. Every time this girl gets older and asks me where her father is, and I can't answer her, the wound grows deeper. He was the pillar and support of the family. He's gone. The investigation won't achieve anything.
0: Israel said it would not investigate 3 other attacks on Gaza that killed 8 workers from World Central Kitchen and Doctors Without Borders. And Israel made no mention of thousands of other incidents where Palestinian civilians were killed by Israeli forces. For more, we go to Los Angeles, where we're joined by Sharif Abdul Quddus, award-winning journalist and the Middle East North Africa editor at Dropsite News. He was correspondent on the Fault Lines documentary, The Night Won't End, on Al Jazeera English, that investigated the killings of civilians in Gaza by the Israeli military. Sharif, welcome back to Democracy Now! Can you talk about why these investigations have been announced, why these 2 particular cases, and why now?
2: Well, so firstly, these were 5 incidents out of apparently 150 that were reviewed by the Israeli military. I think it's not a coincidence that all 5 of these were among the most widely covered incidents of the war. They were documented in real time, and they were very prominent cases, mostly massacres. We don't know what happened to the other 145 incidents that they apparently reviewed. Now, the 2 incidents that you mentioned that are being referred to military police for criminal investigations, this seems to be nothing more than political theater, to be honest. As numerous Palestinian and international human rights groups have documented for years, Israel's internal investigations into the criminal conduct of its own soldiers are fundamentally flawed, and they can't be regarded as credible mechanisms for accountability, and they instead function primarily to shield Israel from international tribunals or prosecution abroad, rather than delivering any kind of justice. The Israeli human rights group B'Tselem has called these investigations a sham. It's called them, quote, a legal iron dome to protect Israeli soldiers from international accountability. And let's remember that since the genocide began, Israel claims to have referred over 1,000 incidents involving its soldiers to its fact-finding assessment mechanism. And, it says it's opened dozens of criminal investigations. There is no comprehensive public accounting of the status or outcome of these investigations. There was a review by the NGO Action on Armed Violence of over 50 reported Israeli military probes. It found that 88% had been either closed or that a finding of wrongdoing had been closed without a finding of wrongdoing, and they remained under review. Only one of them resulted in a prison sentence. So, I think this is a lot more political theater, and it may be coming as Israel is coming under increasing international scrutiny, international criticism for the genocide in Gaza. And finally, I'll just say, it doesn't matter what Israel says or what its investigation concludes in these 2 incidents. The responsibility for the murder of Hind Rajab and her family was well established long ago through multiple in-depth investigations by the media, by human rights groups, and the evidence is overwhelming. We know that an Israeli tank fired at least 335 rounds at a civilian car at Hind Rajab, a five-year-old, and six members of her family, from a range of just 13 to 23 meters away. The Red Crescent, which had Hind on the phone for close to 3 hours, was waiting for approval to try and go rescue her. And finally, they get approval from the Israeli military. The Israeli military issues an approved route with a map. Two emergency workers with the Red Crescent go in an ambulance along that route. When they reach the destination, Israel fires a tank shell at them. It's a direct hit and kills both of them and destroys the ambulance. Then the Israeli military continuously lied afterwards. It repeatedly denied it had any tanks operating in the area, even though there's clear satellite images that show multiple tanks in the area on that day. Even though we hear a recording of Hind's cousin, Leyen, 15-year-old Leyen, saying there's a tank right next to her, right before she starts screaming as a hail of bullets from the tank murders her. And then we have 5-year-old Hind, hours of recordings of her, saying also that there's a tank right next to her before her voice eventually fades away and she dies. So we don't need to wait for an Israeli investigation to know what happened here.
0: Sharif, you've set that up so movingly. I want to turn to an excerpt of your Al Jazeera English documentary, The Night Won't End, which takes an in-depth look at these attacks on civilians by the Israeli military in Gaza, including on Hind Rajab and her family. Let's go to a clip.
3: Eventually, relatives were able to reach the Red Crescent in Ramallah to see if their team in Gaza could send an ambulance.
4: We received an appeal that the car had been targeted in Fares gas station in Gaza City.
3: When Omar called, it was Leyen who picked up.
4: Hello, dear.
5: They are shooting at us.
4: Hello.
5: They are shooting at us. The tank is next to me.
4: Are you hiding?
5: Yes, in the car. The tank is next to us.
4: Are you inside the car?
6: Hello?
4: A girl dies while she's on the phone with you. I disassociated. I reached a stage where I was just mentally cut off. I'm trained for situations like this, but when it involves a child, your emotions get all mixed up. After calling back the same number that Leyen answered, the voice sounded different this time. So I asked her, the girl that was speaking with me, where is she? She told me, she's dead. Who am I speaking with now? Hind?
3: After a few minutes, Omar asked other colleagues to help and speak with Hind.
7: The tank is next to me.
8: The tank is where?
7: Next to me.
8: The tank is next to you?
7: Yes.
8: Is it moving or still? Did anyone come out of it?
7: It's moving.
8: It's moving?
7: Okay. Is it moving next to the car, behind the car, or in front of the car? In front of the car.
8: The tank is coming towards you from the front of the car?
7: Yes.
8: Is it close?
7: Very, very.
8: And it's moving?
7: Yes. Come get me.
3: As the Red Crescent dispatchers spoke with Hind, colleagues were trying to get an ambulance to her, something that would require coordination with and approval by Israeli authorities.
7: Come get me.
6: any area that there is Israeli occupation forces, Israel considered as it is a military zone. That means even if there is wounded people, people who are killed and need to be evacuated, we are completely denied access to these areas. And if any ambulance try to reach, it will be targeted. That's why, in order to be able to save Hind, we had to coordinate our safe access.
0: That last voice was Nebel Farsakh, the spokesperson for the Palestinian Red Crescent, explaining how emergency medical teams in Gaza need to get clearance from Israeli authorities before going in to rescue Hind. They eventually do get clearance. Let's turn back to the documentary, The Night Won't End, to see what happened next.
3: Finally, nearly 3 hours after requesting clearance, the Red Crescent says Israeli officials gave the approval for the ambulance to go to the scene and provided this map with an approved route.
6: We had to wait almost 3 hours until the green light was given. So they sent a map with a route, which means it identifies exactly which route the ambulance should take. And once we received the green light, the ambulance was dispatched.
9: Oh, أحلى خبر في الدنيا من عم عمر.
10: هند هنود هي دقيقة واحدة بتكون السيارة عندك بس بتمشي شوي شوي
11: محطة فارس وين وصلت؟
3: The two paramedics who started driving to the scene were Ahmed Al-Madhoun and Yusuf Zeno. By the time they left, the sun had set.
12: Can you see the car?
13: I can't see a thing here.
12: Do you have your siren and flashing lights on?
13: Just the lights, not the siren. Oh, there it is.
3: The connection to the ambulance was lost right after that loud noise.
11: Hello, hello. Hi, Zeno.
9: Hello. In here.
14: We had to ask her, did you hear a bomb now? Did you hear anything around you? And she said, yes, yes, I heard it. Her yes means our colleagues who went to rescue her had died.
0: That clip from the award-winning documentary, The Night Won't End. Sharif, as you said, so much about this case is very well known. Hind Rajab is one of the most visible victims of the genocide in Gaza. There's even a film made about her, The Voice of Hind Rajab. Why now? What is so significant about, what is new about this new investigation? And how much does it have to do with the International Criminal Court's investigation?
2: I mean, it's unclear why now. I think it's because Israel is coming under more international scrutiny. There's more criticism of the genocide. There is more political pushback from its backers in the United States and Europe, or from some corridors of power within those countries. And also, when a state says that it's investigating itself, this shields it from international law accountability if those investigations are found to be credible. So it may just be a push around that. And again, as you mentioned, these are, the Red Crescent massacre, the aid worker massacre, and Hind Rajab are among the two most high-profile incidents. And I think we should talk about, the massacre of the aid workers, the other case that they're looking at. This was 15 Palestinian aid workers from the Red Crescent, from civil defense, that were massacred in Rafah in March of 2025. And their bodies were buried in a mass grave. The ambulances and the fire truck and the vehicles that they arrived into the scene were flattened and buried alongside them. And in the aftermath of this, the Israeli military again lied about it and was forced to change its story several times following the discovery of the bodies and the vehicles in this mass grave and the emergence of video and audio recordings taken from the bodies of the dead aid workers from their phones. The group Forensic Architecture and Earshot did an incredible report around this just a few months ago, using video and audio recordings about the incident and open source material, as well as satellite imagery and interviews with the two of the survivors. And they reconstructed what happened. And essentially what happened was an ambulance went to a scene, they were fired on, and then a five-vehicle convoy of ambulances and a fire truck and the rest of the aid workers went to go and try and find them and rescue them. And Israeli soldiers, over the course of a couple of hours, fired nearly 1,000 bullets. 1,000 bullets at these aid workers. And the findings show that they were slowly approaching the vehicles on foot, the Israeli soldiers, walking while they were shooting, until they were as close as 1 meter away and essentially executing these aid workers in cold blood from point blank range, essentially. As I mentioned, the Israeli military lied about it. They claimed initially that the vehicles advanced, quote, suspiciously towards the troops without their headlights on or without their emergency signals on. Then the video emerges, first published by the New York Times, showing the vehicles with their lights on. So they backtrack. They admitted that their soldiers from the Golani Brigade did fire on these aid workers, but they said that they had approached suspiciously and that they blamed it on poor night vision or something, that they couldn't really see them. And then they doubled down and said that 6 of the 15 aid workers were found to be Hamas terrorists, you know, just kind of ridiculous statements. And then it said, you know, it buried them in a mass grave to prevent harm and clear the vehicles to prepare for civilian evacuation. I mean, I don't know how people are supposed to take this seriously. And as you mentioned, again, these are just two of the most high-profile incidents out of countless war crimes in Gaza. We're talking about over 20,000 children killed. We're talking about starving Palestinians being gunned down as they're searching for food, of an unprecedented number of journalists killed, over 270, many of them, you know, openly assassinated. We're talking about displaced families being bombed in their tents, of hospitals, nearly every hospital being attacked, of mass graves being found in the courtyards of the hospitals afterwards, of the torture of prisoners, of sexual assault. I mean, we could go on and on. So I don't think that these investigations that were announced are anything more than political theater, and I don't think anyone's really taking them seriously.
0: Sharif, last week was the one-year anniversary of the killing of Al Jazeera journalist Anas Sharif, along with 5 of his colleagues, and a collective of media workers called the Writers Against the War in Gaza have launched an online memorial to Anas and over 250 journalists who have been killed. It's called The Living Record and includes testimonies from Palestinian journalists in Gaza remembering their slain colleagues and friends. As we talk about accountability and the possibility of it within Israel for Israel's crimes in Gaza, your final thoughts on, you know, what is going on in terms of investigating the deaths of journalists in Gaza?
2: I mean, very little is going on. What we're seeing, and as was the case of Anas Sharif, one of the most prominent journalists to be openly assassinated, is that Israel has keeps killing them in actually a more brazen way. Israel has reached the point where it is preemptively targeting journalists. So it put Anas Sharif, for example, who was murdered on August 10th of last year, in a media tent along with 5 of his colleagues outside of Shifa Hospital. It put Anas Sharif on a hit list in October of 2024, along with 5 other journalists from Al Jazeera, including our colleague at Dropsite News, Hossam Shabet. And it said that these are not journalists, these are terrorists, these are militants, and we're going to kill them. And it has killed 2 of them. And after it killed them, it bragged about it. It bragged about killing this prominent journalist and said that this wasn't a journalist. It said, don't let the press vest fool you. It did the same with Hossam Shabet. It just killed, during a so-called ceasefire, 2 brothers working for Al Jazeera at different times. One a correspondent, one the cameraman. Killed them both, called them both Hamas terrorists. So it is not, there's not even a semblance of an investigation. There is open bragging about the killing of these journalists. And let me just say that tribute site that was put together by Writers Against the War in Gaza is very moving. I would encourage many people to go to it. You can click, I think there's, you know, over 50 now journalists who are profiled there, and you can listen to their colleagues, their mentors, their family members, talk about them and discuss who they were and talk about their importance and what they meant to them. And so it's a very fitting tribute to these journalists in Gaza, Palestinian journalists who have performed the most heroic act of journalism in our lifetime and should be remembered for their bravery.
0: Sharif Abdul-Quddus is an award-winning journalist and the Middle East North Africa editor at Dropsite News. Sharif, please stay with us. Coming up, we'll look at how Israeli settlers are laying siege to the village of Kusra in the occupied West Bank.

0: Tama. Tama, Greed, by the Palestinian oud musician Hudas Four, performing in our Democracy Now! Studio. This is Democracy Now!, democracynow.org. I'm Anjali Kamath. We turn now to the occupied West Bank, where Israeli settlers are continuing to lay siege on homes in the village of Kusra, south of Nablus. The siege has attracted international attention in part because one of the homes is owned by a Palestinian American. The U.S. ambassador to Israel, Mike Huckabee, surprised many when he recently described the siege as a, quote, horrific act of terror being committed by, quote, Israeli terrorists. Louis Reedy, who lives in Ohio, spoke to Reuters before he flew from the United States to the West Bank to protect his home there.
1: I have a lot of emotion in Kusra. I was born and raised in Kusra. My mother, 83 years old, is still in Kusra. My sisters, my brothers, my nieces, my nephews, my cousins, my friends.
0: Shortly after Louis Reedy landed at Ben-Gurion Airport in Israel, he received a video showing Israeli soldiers shaking the hands of the Israeli settlers laying siege to his home.
1: When I landed, my brother sent me this video. That's terrifying. That just happened like an hour ago. And they meet the soldier. They're shaking hands with the soldiers. That's just happening today. I'm going to stay in this house tonight. So I'm terrified. I'm asking the U.S. official, the embassy, to provide me protection and remove the settlers permanently from our village and my area.
0: Then, after Louis Reedy arrived back in the village of Kusra and reunited with his brother and other relatives, he raised an American flag on the roof of his home.
1: I came here to be present with him. I left my my luxury home in America. I left my luxury vehicles in America. I left my wife, my two daughters. I left my business and decided to be here at my home to protect it from the settlers to steal it and raising the American flag to send the message to the American embassy and the U.S. officials that I am currently under siege and I need a protection.
0: Despite Louis Reedy's return, settlers have continued to confront the family. In this video, a settler is seen approaching and harassing Reedy on his own property.
1: You are a terrorist settler. You know that? Come in, Balagan. We are a terrorist settler. It's garbage. You know what that means? You stink. You stink. Move. Move. Don't touch me. Don't touch me. Terrorist. You are a terrorist.
0: We go now to Kusra, where we're joined by Louis Reedy. Welcome to Democracy Now!, Louis. Thank you so much for joining us. How are you doing right now? Describe the scene. Do you still have settlers coming into your property?
1: Thank you for having me. This is my fourth day here in Kusra, in my house that is still under siege by the IDF and the settlers. The settlers still manage every day that to pass by my house, and the IDF present and not doing anything to them. They're not arresting them whatsoever.
0: Your reaction, Louis, to the comments by U.S. Ambassador to Israel, Mike Huckabee, describing the settlers as, quote, Israeli terrorists?
1: Well, I appreciate Mike Huckabee condemned it and called them terrorists. And I've been in contact with the embassy that nothing has been done on the ground. And actually, I asked the U.S. embassy to send me a team to see themselves what's going on here in my own house so themselves can see what's going on.
0: And what kind of protection have you gotten?
1: None. I'm not getting no protection here. I still feel for my life. I still feel for my family's life here. The IDF not even making it better here. They're not allowing us to leave the house. They're not allowing anyone to come to my house freely. If we need to bring food, we have to do coordination through the mayor of Busra, and he has to call the Palestinian Authority, and then they have to call the Israeli Authority. It takes hours, if not days.
0: Louis, this area of Busra has been under siege for months, and your home specifically for at least a week, if not longer. And you've had, when you reach out to the U.S. Embassy, I mean, you have the ambassador to Israel speaking out about this. What are they saying in response when you reach out for help? You have an American flag on your home.
1: That's right. This house has been under attack by Israeli settlers since January this year. It's been under siege for 13 days. We have reached the U.S. member of Congress local office. I have reached multiple times the U.S. embassy that I need help. Yes, I raised the American flag to send my message to the American people, to the government of the United States, that there is an American under siege by the Israeli settlers. Needs help.
0: I want to bring into the conversation Oren Ziv in Tel Aviv. He's a reporter and photographer for Plus 972 magazine and the independent Israeli local news site, Local Call. His most recent article is headlined, Kusra is where Israel's lies about settler violence hit a wall. Welcome to Democracy Now! Can you talk about what are these lies? What did you see in Kusra?
2: Yeah, thank you for having me. I've been to Kusra twice in the recent week. First, a week ago on Friday, where a group of activists tried to march to Reedy's house to bring food and water and medicine, and were blocked by the Israeli army and border police, the same army and police who allow for months the settlers to attack, to murder there, to injure Israeli human rights activists who were severely injured there a few months ago. Houses were attacked and vandalized. Amir Odeh, a young Palestinian, was shot there during the war against Iran. And this is all happening, of course, with the active support of the army and the police. So the first time I was there on Friday and we were blocked as journalists, also the activists that were coming, bringing the food, and the police and the army just let the activists leave the food near a few meters from the house. And later, MK, Parliament Member Ofer Kassif, managed to bring it in. The second time I actually managed to go in after waiting for a long time outside and talking to the army. And what I could see is the same reality that Lua is describing. Despite all the international attention, the media attention, the Americans speaking about it, the Israeli army and authorities are doing barely nothing to control the situation. The house is still under siege. Settlers are roaming around. And, you know, myself as a journalist and many people are asking, doesn't want to do anything, or under the political current situation in Israel, they can't do anything. They don't control the situation in the West Bank. And, you know, and I think it's a hard question, but either way, the situation on the ground is that the house is under siege. You know, the army cannot deal with this 20, 30, 40 settlers that are acting violently, attacking this property and others. And I think this is happening because of the, of course, the support from the Israeli extreme government, but because of the perception that any settler, 10 years old, 15 years old, 20 year old, can do anything that he wants in the West Bank, putting an outpost, putting a siege, killing, attacking, going to all these tours or trips and harassing Palestinians. And soldiers are just not, they don't think about the option to put a limit to that. And even though that the chief of staff talk about it and the commander of the West Bank, and I think this story gained a lot of attention because it shows the current situation of the Israeli army, that they cannot deal with 5 or 10 settlers, but this kind of perception that settlers can do whatever they want and the army just have to support it is very, very strong.
0: And Oren, can you talk about this argument that, you know, Bibi Netanyahu is making, also to some extent Mike Huckabee, U.S. Ambassador to Israel, that there's some sort of distinction between the settlers here, I believe Mike Huckabee called them unsettlers, and the vast majority of other settlers. And there also seems to be a distinction, you know, so sort of good settlers and bad settlers.
2: Exactly. This is something Netanyahu doesn't give interviews to local media. He talks in American media. And when he's asked about this, he always said this is a group of troubled youth. You know, sometimes he says 70, 150. But it's very, very clear they can act like this because of the active support from the Israeli government that gives them weapons, gives them ATVs, like the ones they raid Reedy's house in Kusra and other houses. Because of Smotrich and Ben-Gvir, the establishment of more and more outposts that are kind of a front basis for this terror attacks. And they could not stay one day without the active support of the police that is completely controlled by Ben-Gvir, by the army that is controlled by the settlers and by the extreme government. We did a story a few months ago about how the settlers, after since October 7th, they managed to ethnically cleanse dozens of Palestinian communities in Area C, mostly farming and herding communities. They just moved on and they said openly to area, they said openly to Area A, to Area B of the West Bank, sieging houses, villages and town and taking over them. And according to our investigation a few months ago, they already took over tens of thousands of acres inside Area B and A that according to the Oslo Accord and even according to official Israel are under Palestinian control. So all this is happening with, like, this example. It's happening in 100 other locations in the West Bank. The thing is here, because even next to Abu Ridi's house in Jalud, the same tactic from the same violent outpost happened a month ago, that the Tubasi family was forced out. And the only difference here is that this brave family managed to slow down the process a bit with the decision not to leave, even with they had barely no food and water, with the violent attacks, the fact they're under siege, they insisted to stay. He came from the US and managed to get media attention, including mainstream media, even local mainstream media.
0: Oren, I just want to go back to Louis Reedy, Palestinian American, whose home in Kusra is under siege by settlers. Louis, why did you return from Ohio to your home in Kusra?
1: Well, I've been watching all the attacks on my house, on my brother and his son, on the life, on my security cameras. I couldn't sleep anymore. I have to stay up all night. And the situation reached into a dangerous way when they completely blocked him off from food on August 9th. And I was talking to my brother and I told him, you know what, I'm going to come and I will do whatever it takes to provide you food and supplies and end the siege and trying to protect you.
0: Louis Reedy, thank you for joining us. We will continue to follow the settler siege on your home in Kusra. Thank you also to Oren Zeev of 972 Magazine. We will link to your new piece, Kusra is Where Israel's Lies About Settler Violence Hit a Wall. This is Democracy Now!, democracynow.org. I'm Anjali Kamath. We turn now to new revelations from a former Justice Department attorney who's filed a whistleblower complaint claiming that the Trump administration task force charged with investigating anti-Semitism pushed universities into massive settlements despite turning up little to no evidence of anti-Semitism on campus. Haley Van Arum, a former career attorney in the Justice Department's Civil Rights Division, said in her complaint that the government's probes into schools like Harvard, Brown, and Columbia were, quote, an unlawful process designed to achieve predetermined political goals. Brown University settled for $50 million, Columbia settled for $200 million, Harvard refused to settle, and a judge threw out a case against the university. Democratic Representative Jamie Raskin, the ranking member of the House Judiciary Committee, has launched a probe into the whistleblower allegations. He wrote in a statement, quote, "It has been apparent that its investigations have been structured deliberately to harass and intimidate rather than protect anyone from discrimination." For more, we're joined by Marianne Hirsch, professor emerita at Columbia University, whose work has focused on the transmission of memories of violence across generations. She joins us from Norwich, Vermont. Welcome to Democracy Now! Professor Hirsch, your reaction to these revelations from this whistleblower?
3: Well, thank you so much for having me. It's what we've been saying all along. So I'm so grateful for this whistleblower report. We are also grateful because it restores a sense of reality and a sense of truth and trust in human decency and in justice to expose what we've known all along, that these were not probes into anti-Semitism accusations, but they were efforts to dismantle higher education brick by brick. It couldn't have come at a better time, at the beginning of a new school year, when, as you've just reported in your last two segments, the genocide in Gaza, the expropriations in the West Bank are going on. And this is what our students have been protesting over since 2023. And these protests have been squashed, they've been silenced, pro-Palestinian voices have been silenced, all under the guise of protecting Jews. And then with the establishment of the anti-Semitism task force by the federal government, they've been used as a ruse and as a pretext to enact major funding cuts. They've also encouraged our universities to settle, to concede some of these accusations, to concede that they haven't done enough to combat anti-Semitism, when that is absolutely untrue. I don't know how they could have done more than they've already done, certainly at Columbia. And I feel that certainly at Columbia, which is the university I know best, Columbia affiliates from the Board of Trustees down have actually collaborated with the federal government in these sham investigations.
0: So, Professor Hirsch, what happens next? Will these universities get their money back?
3: Well, I think that by the time the settlements were reached, the anti-Semitism accusation was no longer the major one. As far as I know, a lot of other infringements were found in order to extract the money from our universities. In fact, some of the research funding was returned, but in exchange for, at Columbia, the $200 million settlement, and then a $21 million fund to compensate Columbia affiliates who claim that they've suffered anti-Semitism on campus. But there were, Columbia, when it settled, did not admit wrongdoing. So I don't know where that leaves the $200 million settlement. On the other hand, they did not need to admit wrongdoing because they had already done so. I think they laid the stage for this sham investigation from the fall of 2023 on in multiple ways.
0: And Professor Hirsch, can you describe the impact of these investigations and this the kind of climate of fear that it's created on campus and the repression that students like Mahmoud Khalil have felt? You know, professors have been forced out at different universities. Talk about what you've experienced at Columbia.
3: Well, I think Columbia is just a shell of what it was before all this started. I think there's tremendous fear and suspicion that across the campus. I think there are certain topics that cannot be discussed, and this is an academic community where academic freedom is the cornerstone. We no longer have that. People are afraid to discuss certain topics in class for fear of being reported on by students, by fellow faculty members, and that's happened. There have been very similar kinds of sham investigations by the Office of Institutional Equity at Columbia against faculty who've been reported on by students for anti-Semitic infringement, for infringements of Title VI. I think there's an atmosphere of unfreedom and of silencing. At the same time, there have been much more dire consequences, which is that some of our students have been named and arrested and slated for deportation in ways that I think the tactics that have been used for this are very much aligned between the university and the Trump administration. For example, if you will allow me one example, the Gerald Rosberg, who was the senior executive vice president of Columbia at the time, when two student groups, pro-Palestinian student groups, were suspended in the fall of 2023, he said they had engaged in threatening rhetoric and intimidation of pro-Israeli bystanders. That was the reason that was used. Now, that was exactly the same phrase that was used against our student Mohsen Madawi, who was arrested and slated for deportation, used by Marco Rubio to say that he was a threat to U.S. foreign policy. These alignments are extremely troubling, and I think there's a lot more that we need to find out about how the revelations of the whistleblowers aligned with what happened at Columbia itself, with Columbia's own anti-Semitism task force, which just recently issued its fourth report with equally unfounded, non-evidentiary findings that were predetermined, just as the ones for the Justice Department. Now, when that happens inside the university as well as outside, where is the trust that makes education what it's supposed to be? System of free inquiry, an atmosphere of trust where we can meet with each other and discuss some of the burning issues of our moment. There is, you know, it's very, very difficult to find a space at American universities and at Columbia to discuss what's going on in Gaza and the West Bank, according to your last two segments. And there are pockets in the university where we find these spaces, but we it's very difficult to do so openly without setting ourselves up for major harassment and then also the Trump administration's threats.
0: Marianne Hirsch, Professor Emerita at Columbia University, thank you very much. You know, part of the $200 million settlement with Columbia included a $21 million fund, and you have, along with other Jewish faculty members, filed claims to say that your support for Palestinian rights was part of the anti-Semitism. And that does it for today's show. Happy birthday, Kouros Ismaili. Amy Goodman will be back hosting next week. She'll also be speaking at Middlebury College in Vermont on August 28th. Visit democracynow.org for more information. I'm Anjali Kamath. Thank you for joining us.
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Good morning, family, and welcome to Climate Friday right here on WPFW 89.3 FM in Washington, D.C. I'm Rev Yearwood. It is so good to be back with you this morning. Last week, I was at the NABJ, which is the National Association for Black Journalists Conference in Atlanta, and I've been reflecting on the conversations, the people, and the energy that came out of that gathering. Anytime you bring together Black journalists, communicators, storytellers, advocates, and people who are documenting what is happening in our communities, it reminds you just how powerful narrative can be. The stories we tell matters. The words we choose matters. The images we put in front of our people matter. And maybe, and I mean, even more importantly, who gets to tell the story matters. So coming back from Atlanta, which is where our producer is based,

0: So many people, our dear sister, who was found hanging, Austin, Mississippi. You know, the idea of what it means to be Black, Brown, Indigenous, queer, a young person, is troubling, because it's clear that people just hate people of color just for no reason. Like, it's just like, there's a reason, to be very clear, but there's clearly that there's hate. And there's also some of us, people who look like us, sound like us, have joined in on the bandwagon. So there's a lot. There's a lot to discuss. But anyways, when I was coming back from Atlanta, I just been thinking about how often our communities are covered through moments of crisis. And we see it with climate disasters. We see it with violence. We see it with politics. And we certainly see it with our young people. So too often a complicated issue becomes a headline, a label, or a viral clip before we ever take the time to understand the people behind it. Which brings me directly to our conference today, and I'm excited about it because it's local, it's right here. So every summer, we see another round of concern about young people gathering in public spaces. And this year, one of the phrases that has been taking hold is teen takeover. But when that phrase moves from social media into headlines and then into public policy, we have to ask what kind of story we're telling about an entire generation of young people. Are we seeing young people, or are we only seeing a problem? Are we seeing what they are experiencing, what they're feeling, where they are, not in 1968 or, you know, 1976, but right now in 2026? Or are we only asking how to control them? And when we're talking about Black young people, and I happen to be the father of two Black young people, and I love Black young people here in Washington, D.C., those questions carry real consequences. So today, we're going beyond just the term, quote unquote, teen takeover, when headlines and talk about youth, public safety, opportunity, storytelling, prevention, and what meaningful investment in young people actually looks like. But first, across my dear brother, let's take a little short break, give us a little bit of music to get us into the mood for this conversation. And again, I'm so glad to be with you. I hope you are doing well, wherever you are, if you're in your car, if you're in your kitchen, if you're heading off to school, we love you. And you're listening to Climate Friday right here on WPFW 89.3 FM in Washington, D.C. and all over the world on the WPFW app. Stay with us.
1: Hallelujah. I don't know about you tonight, but

0: Welcome back to Hunted Friday. I'm Rev Yearwood, and today we're having a conversation called Beyond the Teen Takeover, seeing the young people behind the headlines, real talk. And join me today are two guests that are working directly with young people here in Washington, D.C. First is Yasmin Selena, is the co-founder of the Hustlers Guild, an organization creating workforce development opportunities for Black and Brown youth in sports, entertainment, media, and other creative industries. Hey, Yasmin, how you doing?
1: Hi, I'm good. Thank you so much for having me.
0: Now, through efforts such as Don't Shoot Guns, Shoot Cameras filmmaking program, which, you know, I love now. Someone who's now considered across on my Hollywood filmmaker. I guess it's part of my resume. I love these conversations around using film and news in our culture. Obviously, y'all know I love Tony Capombara. The role of the artist is to revolution irresistible. So obviously, Yasmin is falling right in line with that. She has helped connect young people with mentorships, professional skills, and pathways into careers they may not otherwise have access to. Yasmin is also currently pursuing a master's degree at the Harvard Kennedy School. Not a bad school. You know, I like Howard, you know what I'm saying? But Harvard ain't bad, you know what I'm saying? even though I liked them when they had Claudine Gay there, but that's a whole other conversation. Also joining us is Nicole Newman. Hey, Nicole, how you doing?
2: Hey, thanks for having me.
0: And Nicole, like me, many of y'all know, because y'all know this show with River and King, had them in tow. So she has her little one in tow too, which you may hear. You may hear her little one throughout the show, which will be a blessing to have that beautiful voice over the airways here in D.C. But Nicole is executive director of Critical Exposure. Nicole is a writer, advocate, and fourth-generation Washingtonian. Critical Exposure works with D.C. youth through photography, storytelling, and organizing, helping young people tell their own stories and advocate for change in their schools and communities. Before joining Critical Exposure, Nicole worked in community organizing and education, including with the D.C. Promise Neighborhood Initiative and the D.C. Public Charter School Board. So, man, what a big shout out and a welcome to Yasmin and Nicole. Welcome to Climate Friday.
1: Thank you.
0: So let's get it. Let's get it. So one, good morning. And for listeners who may be hearing about your work for the first time, tell us a little bit about who you are, the organizations you represent, and the roles you're currently serving in. I guess we'll start with Yasmin.
1: Yes, I'm Yasmin Selena, co-founder of the Hustlers Guild. We are a youth development organization that use sports, entertainment, media, culture to create pathways for young people. One of our main focus is to start dismantling school to prison pipeline and embracing the school to career pipeline with our students. A lot of our work is centered to making sure that kids who particularly don't have opportunities, we understand that opportunity and access is a privilege. We like to create opportunities beyond what kids can think, beyond their neighborhoods, beyond their realities, just to get them more so in the upper economic mobility space. We work with professional athletes, professional teams, corporations to make that connectivity to reality for our kids. For me, this work is definitely personal. Also, family, sixth generation Washingtonian. I'm from PG County, so I understood what it was like growing up in the nation capital area and not having opportunity to dream big as the people who travel all over the world have been embedded to them to dream big and to go to DC to make big moves. So that's who I am wrapped up.
0: No, I love it. I love it. Nicole?
2: Yeah, so Critical Exposure has been around since 2004. We work with about 150 to 250 young folks a year. And mostly our work is at the intersection of photography and community organizing. So I tell people that we use culture and photography and storytelling to disrupt dominant narratives about who young people are in Washington, D.C. And the goal of doing that is not just art for art's sake or art to just monetize art, even though that is inherently like worthy. But it is so that young people get the skills to be able to make change in their schools and their community. So our young people have worked on everything from campaigns to get money put into the capital budget to improve school facilities to getting financial literacy standards put in at OSSE to now what our young folks have been working on right now is a campaign around mental health resources in schools, and then also disrupting and shaking up the narrative around the curfew. And they've been working on that for about, well, since the federal takeover in August. And so we think that young people, there's lots of conversations about young people, but young people rarely are asked how to shape the, we always think of them as like something distant, they'll lead in the future, but they're not asked how to shape policy now. So we think that inserting their voices and helping them to think about how they elevate their stories disrupts public policy in a way that centers them. And we actually, part of our mission is like, we don't actually think DC can live into its full promise as a city until it takes seriously and centers the voices of our youth.
0: Oh man, I love all of that. And I will say this to anyone listening, that our young people have tremendous genius. And when you are, when they're not at the table, and not just at a kiddie's table, but at the table to create change, we are missing out on solutions. We're missing out on that genius in so many different ways. I'll also say this, Yasmin, we're going to get to this conversation, but, you know, I was a former basketball player. Obviously, I played basketball in college for the Firebirds, University District of Columbia. I was making it happen. I always feel all the time. I feel like I stole a scholarship sometimes. I was like, but bless UDC, bless y'all, man. Yeah. I thank y'all. I hope I've given back in many ways, but it was sports. And I remember growing up in DC, playing basketball, going around and doing that thing. So just shout out for all the athletes. And all this, so y'all can see, you can, as somebody who was a community organizer, now making movies and now on the radio, you don't know where it's going to take you. You don't know where it's going to be. But thank you both. I want to begin with the language we're hearing around young people right now. Right. We've seen the phrase teen takeover increasingly used in headlines and on social media to describe large gatherings or incidents involving young people. What concerns you about the way that kind of language can shape how the public sees DC youth? And actually, I'll go from the other side. I'll start with you, Nicole.
2: Yeah, I think the biggest thing is one of the things we talk about with our young people is how the ability to self-determine. And so the language around teen takeover to me is particularly symptomatic of how things get sensationalized and blown out of proportion. And then I don't know that our young folks, when we talk to our young folks, I don't know that that's the language they use to describe the meetups or the activities that people assume that they're engaged in. And so the language, I think, creates this false sense of what is actually happening. And it doesn't ground in young people's lived experience. And so you have a city like DC that has focused for years, for generations, on profit over people. We have developed certain parts of the city and left out other parts of the city. We have disinvested from community centers and workforce development programs. Young people have been asking for year-round workforce development programs for years, right? Something similar to the Summer Youth Employment Program, because they want the opportunity to earn money and learn and do all of those things. And so when you hear that language, it doesn't get at the root. It doesn't get at that our young people want safe places to gather, places to be, and they want to be social. And I think that the language also misses a key part, which is that developmentally, adolescents is marked by the ability, your friends, your community, your social networks become increasingly important, right? And your family unit becomes kind of like, not secondary, but you're learning how to be an adult in the world, right? Or be a young person in the world. And so it doesn't actually match young people's experience and what they're actually wanting and what they're asking for. And it creates a sense of fear, right? That Black people and Black youth in particular are inherently violent, inherently unable to be together. It ignores the fact that conflict is is that our young people are asking for better tools to manage conflict when it arises, and it ignores the fact that our city has left out our young people as part of a conversation about what prosperity and what abundance looks like in our city.
0: Wow. Yasmin, your response to that question?
1: Yes. So for me, I would like to say that language creates policy. When we hear things and we start associating our young Black kids with fear, chaos, and being criminals, that is now putting a narrative on them. I also feel that there is a huge disconnect when we have media covering incidents as far as like kids and teens getting up, just trying to have fun and enjoy summer that they see on TikTok and they see the mayor talk about how amazing DC is. And when they try to convene into a space and participate, not that they're invading their own city, like the kids live here, they belong here. We are looking for places for space equity that kids can participate and convene into places. Sometimes we push our kids, go outside, have fun, get off the computer, get off the internet. And then when they go outside, now it's a headline in news. I like to say, like, who actually gets to gather in these spaces in D.C. and these major cities without being labeled as a threat? You know, there are hockey games that go on. There are baseball games that go on. There are a ton of people outside drinking and fighting after these games. And we never associate those groups of individual with crime. We only tend to focus on things that that we think will harm the city. I think that accountability is extremely important when harmful things happen, but isolated incidents shouldn't be blown to a proportion that it has been in the media lately. And I think that it leads to strong policy that these kids and students and families don't tend to understand that something that is very harmless to them is going to have an effect of generations to them to come, and also an introduction to the juvenile justice system as well.
0: If you're just joining us right now, we have Yasmin Selina, who's the co-founder of the Hustlers Guild, with us. And also we have Nicole Newman, who's the executive director of Critical Exposure, having this very important conversation as we are coming to the end, actually. As we are in Black August. We are at that crossroads where school was getting ready to start and summer's getting ready to end. And young people are just being young people and enjoying themselves. You know, as y'all were talking, obviously, I had two amazing, beautiful Black boys who now become Black men. And they obviously went to school in D.C. I left D.C. For my oldest, River, because he played ice hockey. He actually was playing at Fort DuPont. He learned how to ice skate down by the gallery. He's a little chubby little dude. He's a little chubby guy. That was when he was a little guy. That chubby guy's about like 6'4", 230 now. And he's a professional ice hockey player, literally professional ice hockey player, brother playing ice hockey over in Finland professionally. But I was always startled at how just going down River Road. And when I just obviously moved out there for them, because they went to school and their schools out there had a hockey team. So just didn't have hockey teams in D.C. At the public schools. So I never forget when I went out there. I remember when their kids would gather. And I'm saying this is always people out in Bethesda. It wasn't the same kind of problem. It was downtown Bethesda. It was out there going to the movies. And it was like, it was almost like it was like, love. And I remember when River and King, my other son, were in D.C., and they would go down just to Gallery Place, how they was herded around in many cases. Like, literally, you could feel the anxiety. And so when you hear politicians in particular, with their languages, do you think that language, in some cases, particularly by policymakers and by folks in positions of power, causes people to actually stop seeing the individual young people? Like, they don't see them more just being their kids having fun over literally on the green line. The green line, from one side of the green line to the next, they're just different now, behind the headline. And I'll start with you, Yasmin.
1: Yes, I think that that is something like mentioning as far as like language creates policy and how we view people. Right now, I think the state of the country, public safety is extremely important. Everyone deserves to feel space and to live and feel safe within this country. But I think that what the shift of conversation can be is let's talk about the thing that's actually working with the young kids. And let's talk about before we got to a teen takeover, what could we have done 6 months earlier? You know what I mean? Like, how did we get to this point that kids are now gathering in public places? There are so many organizations that are doing amazing work, but they're pigeonholed by financial obstacles that they can't do more and they want to do more. And kids want to participate with them. But, you know, there are so many different things that's going on with grants and reimbursement grants, and organizations don't have that money to be there. So I do think that policymakers can not shift where the blame goes. And let's think about prevention. Prevention is quiet. That is something that work needs to be done right now. This is a response and reaction, and that has to be loud. And I feel like it's just going into a very harmful way of how it's being handled. So that is my opinion when it comes down to language, policy. We always focus on the outcome of stuff, but we never focus on what preventative measures we could have done to get here.
0: Nicole?
2: Yeah, I think for me, I always say like part of this is you can't understand what's happening with Black young people and the criminalization of Black youth without understanding how Black bodies have been policed in this country.
0: Facts.
2: And so this is an old story. This is an old trope. And so I think that we have to, right, reimagine what safety looks like. We have to reimagine what belonging looks like. We have to reimagine, right, all of the things that we are just taught that are inherently fed to us that we don't question, right? And so one of the things that we always talk about in our work with young people, we ask young people, we're like, okay, so you see a group of young people on the train and they're listening to music and they're being loud. What do you believe about those young people? And young people are ingesting the negative things the conversations about them, they're ingesting that. And so young people will often regurgitate some of those adult tropes that they hear about their peers. And then we say, well, what if they were just taking up space? But what if they were resisting? Or what if they were being free? Like, what does freedom look like in public space? Like, how do we manage ourselves? How do we manage other people? Like, but we have to create spaces where we're interrogating some of those things. And I think we cannot let our policymakers off the hook, right? But the conversation about summer happens every year. We know young people getting out we know summer's coming. We know when back to school's happening. We know when there's right. breaks. You know, like, so some of this is that we've allowed our elected leaders and our policymakers to scapegoat our youth for the sake of being accountable. And so when I hear people talk about accountability, I'm like, we often will talk about accountability and wanting young people to be accountable, but we do not hold adult systems accountable for the ways that they consistently fail young people. They consistently do not work for young people, that they consistently do not prioritize young people's voice. So until we are able to hold ourselves to the same standards that we often want to hold young people to, I think we have to have a real conversation about what is it that we're trying to do and whose work are we doing for them? Is it for ourselves or is it for other people?
0: I know that. Well, let's get to that. Cause I think that's I think you're hitting on who is this for, and is it intentional? If you're just joining us here on Clement Friday here on WPFW, I'm talking with Yasmin Selena, who's the co-founder of the Hustlers Guild, as well as Nicole Newman, Executive Director of Critical Exposure. And we are digging into this conversation here at this crossroads. We know we are here in August, Black August, and we are at the beginning of school, but also at the end of summer. And our young people go into this process they can be almost dehumanized as they go to school. And we wonder why sometimes they're not responding, because sometimes they even, as we're hearing, can feel like they're not wanted. The space is not for them. And let me tell y'all something too, why this is important. I mentioned River, my son, who's now a professional hockey player. He's from D.C., y'all. He came right here. He's a professional hockey player, breaking all kind of barriers. And, you know, obviously you got the NHL writing stories about him, that kind of stuff. But let me tell you something. His first season, he played overseas. He played in a country called Estonia. I don't know if y'all even know what that is. It's used to be old Russia. It's right next to Russia. He's now in Finland, but he was in Estonia. And River one time told me that him and his team, and he's the only black person on his professional hockey team over there in Estonia. Everybody there speaking Russian. And so he said he went into a store. Estonia is like, you know, it's old Russia. It's like an old mining town, an old mining country. He went into a store with his teammates, and the people who were over in Estonia, who probably had never, ever, ever, ever, ever, ever seen a black person in person, followed him around the store. Like, here you are in Estonia, and because of what is being displayed in news or media, or what we are saying, because we are criminalizing our young people, River's over there in Estonia being followed around by some little Russian lady, trying to make sure he ain't. He's a pro. They got a little coin out of his pocket. Pro hockey player. So I'm just telling you, this stuff, literally what we're talking about now, this stuff doesn't stay within D.C. now. This fouls them around the globe, this anti-blackness. And so that's why this conversation is so important. So to you both, and I'll start with you, Yasmin, what do you think is missing when our first instinct is enforcement? And what questions should we be asking before we decide what the solution is?
1: Yes. So I just feel like when you dealing with young people, policing them is not the way to embrace and to engage and to figure out things. I think the number one thing is finding out what works. We are always focusing on the don't know. And we're always so quick to do the blame game, but we have not invested as a country in things that work. We will invest more into prison systems. We will invest more into those things more than a program. It costs over $35,000 a year to keep someone in prison. Right? That's just the average national price. Right now, they're only giving like organizations most of the time an introduction of what works. You talk about $50,000 to $100,000 and you want us to service 100+ kids. Mm. So when you look at the math of that, it doesn't make sense, right? You have $45,000 to keep one kid in prison on a basic term, and then you also given that same amount to invest into multiple kids. And there are programs that work. There are so many people out here that are doing the work. And I think a big thing is focusing on what does a pipeline and pathway look like for resources. Like once you finish here, to kind of go here, like cohesively putting stuff together. I don't want young people or people who live in these areas to feel that they are a problem. This is just failed policy for decades, and this is the result of failed policies. I also want to encourage civic engagement. Civic engagement is extremely important. This shows why voting is important, to hold our elected officials accountable. Anyone who serves in the public should be accountable to be in these positions, because the decisions that we make as policymakers and people of influence, this is something that people go home at night and just go to sleep. But these are results that people have to live for like the rest of their lives. From one thing, one policy can literally change the trajectory of someone's life. And I think that investment needs to shift towards prevention instead of the backside of reacting towards things. Someone's life can totally change. If you could just imagine, people put their kids in private school. I have nothing against private schools, but the amount of money that people invest into their kids to go to private schools, mm-hmm. imagine if we had those same amount of resources for out of school time to go towards people people who cannot afford it.
0: Facts.
1: It changes people's lives. And that's why a lot of people put their kids into private schools, because you're paying, you're investing into your child's trajectory. So I just want it to be more so over prevention. Like, what could we have done 6 months earlier? What could we have put in place a year earlier? What could we have done 5 years earlier? Enforcement and policing usually enters the conversation when something has gone wrong. And I don't think that that is the right approach to kids, to investment, to the next generation. And it sounds so cliche when you say it, but it literally is the truth. What actually works with kids? Talk to kids. What are they saying? What do they want to do? If they're going for a teen takeover to link up, obviously they love community. Like, let's not love this stuff. Like, you know, they want to go to brunches and they want to have food, and they see people talk about this city that they live in, but they can't participate in it. This is just isolation. This is the effects of gentrification in real time. This is telling someone that you're in this community, but you're also not a part of this community. Imagine how you would feel if you was constantly isolated from something that we live generations in these areas, and for someone to make it feel like you're not welcome here. That, let's think about the tension. Let's use some social and emotional learning. Like, DC is a brilliant city where the most brilliant minds come to do work, and like, we can figure this out, guys. Like, we're the adults in this situation. Let's think about what we wanted as young kids. Let's think about opportunity. Let's think about access. Let's think about all these amazing things that we had the privilege to see and how it could change our lives now, and just think about that for young kids.
0: Facts. Facts on facts on facts. Nicole, do you want to hop in there in that conversation?
2: I mean, so... And this conversation feels extremely timely. I was, I'm part of a coalition, the Youth Power and Safety Coalition, and we've been organizing since about a year ago. We were at YNC last week. And the thing is like, part of this is that we don't believe that our children are children, right? And like I said before, right, accountability is hard. It's hard to have accountability outside of relationships. And so the conversation around enforcement and punishment is the conversation that we are most practiced in, right? We are most practiced in being punitive with one another. We are most practiced in isolation. We are most practiced in throwing each other away. What's harder, right, is to sit at the foot of someone's pain or sit at the foot of someone who has made a mistake and see their humanity. And see them not as their worst moments, but as their possibilities. And I don't say that as if that is difficult, right? As someone who has people who have been lost to violence, right? And have seen things that no human being should see, frankly. It is work, though, to be like, how do I be a human with other humans? And our young people need people who see their humanity. Enforcement. Punitive measures don't work. It costs the city a lot. And by the city's own admission, right? If you look at any of their racial equity assessments, when we were talking about the curfew, the city did an assessment that said young people who come into contact with police, right, are 121 times more likely, right, to have that be a negative interaction, to have that be a repeated interaction if that first interaction it happens, right? That it doesn't just mean like enforcement means, oh, you learn the consequence and then you just are like released back into community and you're welcome back. But that is often the start of something that has more detrimental consequences than what we're willing to talk about. And so I think that when we focus on enforcement, we miss that our children are children, and that despite what they've been exposed to or what they've seen, that they're still 14, they're 15, they're 17, they're 21, they're 20, right? And that we know that all the research notes shows that we adultify Black children. So it's like, when we continue to just treat them as adults, we are literally doing the work for the systems that do not love our children.
0: Wow. I know you are, I hope you and you're driving on the road here this morning, or you're in your kitchen, or you're headed to school, whatever you're doing on this beautiful Friday. This is an important conversation this morning about young people, public safety, opportunity, and who gets to control the narrative. My guests are Yasmin Selena, co-founder of the Hustlers Guild, and Nicole Newman, executive director of Critical Exposure. 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When we come back, we're going to talk more about what young people need, what prevention actually looks like, why opportunity has to be part of any serious public safety conversation. Stay with us. We'll be right back.
3: Peace. 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Also on Saturday, August 22nd at 10 a.m., join Feed the Hood Project Black August Edition, inspired by the community survival programs of the Black Panther Party. 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
0: 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I'm Rev Yearwood, your host of Climate Friday here on WPFW 89.3 FM. And our conversation today is beyond the teen takeover, seeing the young people behind the headlines. And we've been talking about narrative opportunity and the danger of defining young people only through incidents that generate headlines. So I want to go right now, specifically to you. This is me. We're going to go one-on-one here a little bit. So I'm going to start with you, Yasmin. Yasmin, I want to bring this specifically to the work of the Hustlers Guild. You've seen what can happen when young people are introduced to filmmaking, sports, entertainment, and professional opportunities that they may have never imagined were available to them. What does prevention through opportunity actually looks like on the ground? And what changes when a young person sees a real pathway for themselves?
1: Right. So prevention through opportunity for me mean giving a young person something forward to look to go towards. I remember growing up myself and I was always told what not to do. So I was like, don't hang around this person. Don't get pregnant. Don't shoplift. Don't do these things. Don't go to jail. Graduate. That was it. There was no clean slate of like, these are the kind of people that you need to embrace. This is why relationships are important. This is how you sustain yourself in these environments. And a lot of the time we always say no, no, no. I like to look at how I could have saved time growing up for someone else. And so that's how me and my co-founders decide to design this organization. And honestly, it's like we're always saying what to stay away from, but no one's if you say, hey, don't hang outside, don't go do this, they're gonna be like, okay, what do you want me to do?
0: Yeah.
1: Like, and we're always saying don't, but we never say, hey, go do this, hey, go get an internship, hey, make sure you do your community service hours, because when someone sees you working in a place, that is what a recommendation is. I always tell my kids, if someone knock at your door in the middle of the night, are you gonna open it? And they're gonna say no. I said, so why should someone give you a job if you're knocking on their door and they don't know who you are? You need people that are credible, that can vouch for you. And these are things that we like to teach them. I like treating my students and my kids as young adults that they are. I do not baby my kids at all. I let them enjoy life of being kids, but I also let them know that there is accountability and responsibility that you have in all the decisions that you do make. There is cause and effect to everything that you do. And I think when you take that time and you pause and you let them think for themselves and say, hey, if you were on your phone and you missed instruction for programming today, then you missed it. Or, hey, if you didn't turn your work at school, you cannot go sit courtside at the Wizards game. So now you understand cause and effect. Now you understand the value of dollar. Now you understand what community means. I think that when you empower young people to be in a space that they making decisions for themselves and they understand what that looks like, and we stop making decisions for them, but allowing them in a space to grow and to create, you will be so surprised at how many more sound decisions that these students and these young people make. They just need the right guidance to be able to teach them those things. I know that my students love basketball. I tell them, if you eat Chick-fil-A and McDonald's all day, how are you going to play professionally? When people have dietitians and, you know, things of that nature, when we talk about time management, how do you want to be a professional athlete if you come into class late? How can you get a brand deal if you are slouched over with your hoodie on sleeping in class? So I'm giving them real life scenarios that they can actually associate what excellence look like and help them define what excellence and success means for themselves. And when you actually have these young people able to interact and able to sit down with a Matt Barnes, able to sit down with a Snoop Dogg, able to sit down with a Chico Bean, and able to talk to people that come from these areas like them, and they can see it and they can touch it and they can believe it, and then they can start building these real life skills. So I like to tell people, I want to deal with you what off the court look like, what off the field look like, what does all these things matter, because these are the skills that we need to build on. And to me, that is prevention. When you integrate social and emotional learning into these kids' life and they understand what time management look like, they understand what self-awareness look like, self-regulation look like, and how to regulate themselves in real life scenarios, that's what prevention look like. I'm not going to tell you don't do this. I want to tell you, if you do it, I'm not putting money on your books. Mm-hmm. Now you have to understand what it's like to be isolated and be alone because you decided to make a decision in a split moment, but you also make amazing decisions. You can also be able to communicate, and we really focus on the mental wellness and the state of our kids as well, to be able to advocate for yourself. You know, it's we have bad days, we have sad days, we have all these emotions, but the thing is, you just express it. If you don't feel like being bothered, don't be bothered. And I tell my students all the time, like, sometimes you have to advocate yourself even in spaces when you're with adults and say, hey, I'm not feeling well today, or this is a conversation that I think you should have with my guardian, or I'm a child. Like, it's okay to stop and pause with people. You don't always have to fight. And I always think it's a fight or flight when it comes to a lot of our kids, because we don't embrace them and let them feel like kids in situations that they can enjoy life. And certain conversation and dialogue our kids should not even have to encounter and see, but we do. Cause like Nicole said, sometimes we treat our kids older than what they are. So, and that's not something that is healthy, and that's not a burden that they should carry. So for me, prevention and access and opportunity all meet each other. But I like to tell my kids all the time, no one told me that I could go to Harvard until last year in my life, and I applied and I got in. So I want to make these conversations and dialogue very normal for my kids. And I want them to be able to see, touch, and feel people that's been in these same scenarios that beat the odds. So.
0: Nah, so good. So good. I love all of that. Nicole, over at Critical Exposure, you approach some of this through photography, storytelling, and organizing. And there's a big difference between having your story told about you and having an opportunity to tell your own story. Why is it important for young people to have the power to define themselves instead of constantly being defined by headlines, politicians, police, or adults?
2: Well, one of the things I want to say is, like, young people do define themselves. It's just not, it's not often recognized by those same adult systems. Young people are constantly telling us what they think. They are telling us what they believe. They are telling us who they are. And then we just go, like, oh no, that's cute. Mm-hmm. Yeah, you don't know nothing. Experience will be a teacher. And so for us, part of the work that we do is like, how do we create space to get out of the way and let young people begin to just talk to each other, build community with each other, lead, and be in conversation about what's possible in their schools and communities with one another. So we are not teachers, right? We are staff, our facilitators. We use popular education as a model for how we facilitate spaces with young people. We're really pulling out what's already there. And part of that is also challenging young people. Like some of the things that happen in adult systems is a level of paternalism because we don't believe that young people are actually capable of engaging in complex topics. And so part of what we feel like is really important is that when young people have the spaces to self-determine, then they can lead in ways that are powerful. You can't look at any social movements from Soweto to the civil rights movements and not see the role of young people. Young people led. They weren't passive, right? They were not just being organized. They were the organizers. And so part of what we feel like is that we come from a lineage of people where young people have great capacity and great skill to create social change. And so our role is to help facilitate that and get out the way. And so it's important to us that young people define themselves because when they are able to, we see change. And that's what our young folks want. That's what we believe is possible. And so it's part of on us to create the spaces for that.
0: Wow.
2: I think anyone who's not looking for social change right now isn't paying attention, right? If you think just teaching our young people how to exist in these systems that are crumbling and failing is going to be the pathway forward, then I don't know. We just got to have a different conversation.
0: So, one, I want to thank you both so much for this conversation. I just got a couple more questions, and this time always goes so fast, and we really need to spend more time into looking at how we invest in our young people. You know, this is not a new conversation. We had the same conversation when I was a young person. We had it when y'all were young people. We've had the same conversation. So part of this conversation is also about loving us and loving our children and that buying into with the headlines. I think that sometimes we don't see the genius in our young people until they become famous. I can tell you that now as someone who's worked in the entertainment industry, it's this weird thing when the same person who was out there talking about whatever, and then the system, I'll just call it that, makes them famous. Now those same people who was running from that same young person is now looking to get that same young person treatment. And that kills me sometimes, y'all. I ain't gonna lie. It kills me. I see it. You're gonna kind of call it out now a little bit. We've all been around the Congressional Black Caucus, and it kills me to see particularly artists who were from the streets, and then they get to the suites. And then them same people who was talking about those artists who were in the streets, now they're quote unquote famous or they have money now. Now they're being treated differently because I was like, that same genius was always there. Like that same genius, you need some to see your children's genius before you do. So it breaks my heart actually, because a lot of this goes into love, just loving us and loving our offspring, like other folks do. But with that being said, I also know that no cash, no cause. We need resources. Let's keep it a buck. So I ask you both, if tomorrow you had the ability to increase DC's investment in young people, where would you put the resources first? And what would it look like in the neighborhoods where our young people are living?
2: So we spend a lot of time talking, having these conversations with young people. One, young people have been told that they want free transportation. They want and it's not just kids ride free, but the ability to move throughout the city freely. They have told us that they want housing that supports their families. It's not just the housing that is one and two bedrooms, but housing that can support their whole families. They want access to opportunities, workforce development opportunities where they can learn skills and work. So one of the things we're doing is incubating a creative co-op right now, because we young people are getting into the creative economy. We want them to be thinking about how do they do that in ways that are anti-capitalist and actually push back on the systems that are like exploiting our folks. And then the other things are just like regular places to gather, schools that like actually are teaching curriculum and things that they want to be learning about. We hear a lot from young people about wanting trades, right? Feeling like that college might not be for them. But those are the kinds of things that we hear consistently from young people that they want and need. And then I would add in that list is like to continue to ask them, right? That this is not just a one-time asking young people what do you need or what would make you feel invested in, that they need to be in places and in decision-making rooms where they are asked that consistently.
0: Yes, ma'am.
1: Yes, I think that was a lot of good points that was brought up. I would like to definitely see a change in curriculum from the education system as far as the things that the kids are learning that's going to set them up for post-graduation. Housing and mental wellness, 100%. I think that there should be a huge part of investment that goes into making sure that our kids are properly treated for on the mental wellness side of things. I do believe that the pathway programs to such things as construction or security jobs to make those very accessible and set up almost like a clear, defined path of what that looks like. And I would also like to see a go away of reimbursable grants and see if that can be reworked into other ways as far as like investment. A lot of organizations out here that are considered to be out of time organizations are really struggling with financial burdens and are paying a lot of stuff out of pocket. So investing more into kids, kid-based programs, youth-based programs, that organizations actually have a connectivity and relationship with young people should be prioritized. I think people who went to school, it's equally important in theory, but I definitely think that there should be more investing into people of practice and also shifting how these grants are spent. A lot of these grants are broken down into different segues that could be shifted towards operational costs and other costs that really put a lot of financial strain on organizations. So I would like to see, I would invest into organizations out of school time that have a relationship with the kids and definitely put a huge emphasis on trade programs.
0: Wow. Well, thank y'all so much. Yasmin, Selena of the Hustlers Guild, how can people learn more about the Hustlers Guild?
1: You can learn about us on IG at the Hustlers Guild or follow us on our websites and keep up with things there at www.hustlersguild.org. We have been doing a lot of work this year. We are MBA grantee for the Wizard. So we have been doing a lot of community work with them. And now we're shifting out into other areas beyond DC. So hopefully people listening in Boston, Los Angeles, Chicago, Orlando, please connect with us. We also look for people who have volunteer time to give to our students.
0: Amazing. And Nicole Newman of Critical Exposure. How can people learn more about Critical Exposure?
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0: Well, Yasmin, Selena, co-founder of the Hustlers Guild, and Nicole Newman, executive director of Critical Exposure. Thank you both for joining us today. And thank you. Oh my God, thank you for the work you're doing with young people here in the DMV and in Washington, D.C. I keep coming.
2: Thank you so much.
0: Y'all are amazing. And I want to say this too. Obviously, y'all know my story. I'm now doing movies, however I can help. I mean, obviously, I got a couple of things on Netflix and some movies are going to be in the theaters. So we'd love to talk to y'all more and about offline how I can get up, help young people figure out how that stuff works, you know. I would love to do that. So please, let's connect. But I keep coming back to something that we talked about at the beginning of this show, and that stories we tell matter. If the only story the public hears about young people is a story about crime, disorder, fear, or punishment, then eventually our policies begin to reflect that story. But that's not the whole story. Young people are creators. They're genius. They're storytellers. They're future workers, entrepreneurs, artists, organizers, filmmakers, leaders, and community members. And yes, and my goodness, when harm happens, we have to address it. But we also have to ask what it means to build communities where fewer young people ever reach that point in the first place. That means opportunity. It means job. It means mentorship. It means all of those things. So I want to thank you all. Let's keep pushing. Let's figure out what we got to do. And let's make sure that we fight for not only our generation, but for future generations. I'm Rev Yearwood. 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Thank you for listening. And all power to the people. We'll see you next week.
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0: How Trump Happened. A View from History is the title of a lecture that Professor Gerald Horn delivered at McAllister College in St. Paul, Minnesota on February 6, 2026.
1: It's the 250th anniversary of the revolt against British rule in 1776 is marked. It is time to pose difficult questions about this historic event.
0: Rather than view Donald Trump's two presidential wins as anomalies, Gerald says these victories are a predictable outcome of centuries of class collaboration among this country's European settlers.
1: Today, the battering of immigrant labor by ICE obviously hampers their organizing for better wages and working conditions, serves as a precursor to fascism, and sates the primordial urges of the Trump base.
0: All that coming up for this hour.

This class collaborationism sheds light on how the current U.S. president got 77 million votes in 2024. This eventuality could have been overcome but for the Red Scare of the 1950s, that is to say, the anti-communist upsurge, the battering of organizations of working class people, speaking of unions. Class collaboration, of course, hampered the militant wing of the labor movement, having a notably devastating impact on the working class of settler descendancy. This maneuver took place while there was an agonizing retreat from the more egregious aspects of U.S. apartheid. In exchange for this, the left wing of this community, led by Paul Robeson and W.E.B. Du Bois, was tossed overboard, which not only made it less possible for the black community, and I should also say the U.S. left writ large, to advance ideologically while leading demagogic settler elements to propagate the falsehood that the U.S. ruling class was more concerned about advancing the black community than the settler working class itself, opening the door to hysterical attacks on diversity, equity, and inclusion, crude attacks on affirmative action, demagogic critiques of wokeness, cancel culture, identity politics, and all the rest. Of course, in a nation of 330 million plus population, there are alternative explanations, which time does not permit me to explore. A microanalysis returned to July 2009, when newly installed President Obama expressed sympathy for what befell Harvard professor Henry Louis Gates Jr. after he had been detained by the Cambridge, Massachusetts authorities when trying to enter his home, and you saw a popularity dip at that particular moment that was difficult to recover from and was expressed in the 2010 midterm congressional elections. I should also add that it's the 250th anniversary of the revolt against British rule in 1776 is marked. It is time to pose difficult questions about this historic event, especially with the world buzzing over the contrast between the speeches at Davos, Switzerland, just a few days ago, between President Trump of the USA and Prime Minister Mark Carney of Canada. The dichotomy between the representative of the descendants of the revolting 13 colonies and that of the descendant of the 14th colony that did not revolt. It is well past time to consider, as I suggested in an earlier book, if 1776 was in fact not only a counter-revolution, but to go further, to suggest that in light of it leading to mass genocide of the indigenous and magnitudinous expansion of enslavement of Africans, it is time to also consider if 1776 was also a profound blunder. Let us begin with class collaboration, which was prevalent from the inception of the settlement in what was called North Carolina in the 1580s. As I explained in my 16th century synthesis, The Dawning of the Apocalypse, London was a latecomer to the settler colonial feast behind his Catholic majesty in Madrid. Actually, as my book argues, there was a round robin of religious wars that followed the rise of Martin Luther about 500 years ago, followed by the defection of London to the ranks of Protestantism in the 1530s. This was occurring post-1492 with his Catholic majesty in Espana, Spain, gaining an advantage by dint of wealth extracted from the Americas. Florida was critical in this process, with the arrival of the Spanish there, where it sought to limit the arrival of those invaders to Catholics, a religious sectarian test. In nearby Spanish Cuba, even Africans could become conquistadors if they subscribed to the one true faith, as Catholicism was depicted. Improvisationally, London

0: Protestant London, which likely did not have enough co-religionists in any case to allow this faith to become a marker for settlerdom, moved to what has been termed race as a marker, allowing the North American settlements to incorporate those who had been warring on the shores of Europe. Initially English versus Scots, English versus Irish, English versus Welsh, eventually British versus German, German versus Pole, Pole versus Russian, Serb versus Croat, French Protestant versus French Catholic, Austrian and Hungarian, Ukrainian Jewish versus Ukrainian Catholic, Polish Catholic versus Polish Jewish, Swedes and Norwegians. All of a sudden, when they crossed the Atlantic, they were rebranded as, quote, white, unquote, a unique form of identity politics that continues to resonate. Intriguingly, disproportionately, many of those today who use this descriptor identity politics rarely use it for themselves, although they were the first executioners of this project. To be sure, there are bumps along the road, which I discussed in my recent book on Washington, D.C., that is to say anti-Jewish fervor and anti-Catholicism, which included torching of convents in the 19th century U.S., but ultimately the felt need in settler colonialism for either liquidating or removing the indigenous population and corralling the enslaved African population mandated elasticity as to who could enter the hallowed halls of whiteness, which also had the subsidiary advantage of forging class collaboration. Thus, the hallowed halls of whiteness have been flung open, not least for those from the Arab Christian world, such as Ralph Nader, former presidential candidate of London, the late comedian and TV star Danny Thomas, with also roots in the Lebanese Christian community, Hoda Kotb, running buddy of Jenna Bush of the Today Show, and of Egyptian Christian ancestry, Dina Powell McCormick, new president of Meta Facebook, and also of Egyptian Christian descent. I see this, unlike many, not so much as a sign of progressivism, but a relic from an era when European pioneers of the 19th century needed bulwarking in order to face down the indigenous. Indeed, previously I've described the, quote, rights, unquote, accorded to settlers on a broad basis and not allowed for the rest of us as a kind of combat pay. Thus, I think what was ascribed to the Balkans in the 1990s on this side of the Atlantic, that is to say that honest debate about ethnicity was driven underground during the socialist years of Tito in Belgrade, that could be ascribed to the United States of America. That is to say that a good deal of the Trump base witnessed the hysteria regarding DEI. A good deal of the Trump base actually prefer the original understanding of the republic and object to the perceived devaluation of whiteness accelerated in the 1960s for various reasons which we'll talk about shortly. Thus, I see the election of the felonious Trump in 2024 as a step towards turning back the clock to the nation's original white supremacist roots, a process validated by the U.S. Supreme Court, which mandates that laws must accord with 18th century understandings. With regard to liquidations, I doubt if I have to remind this audience about the execution of 36 indigenous warriors in this state in December 1862, authorized by the sainted Lincoln, with a noted Ivy League professor, historian, a wage worker, by the way, recently hailing the bearded Illinoisians since he could have executed more. Arguably, such draconian measures facilitate the arrival in the North Star State of hundreds of thousands of Scandinavian migrants, afterwards with the offer of farmland on offer, or the offer of land to build these very attractive campuses. Or consider Dennis Kearney, the Irish-American leader of the Working Man's Party of San Francisco, who campaigned vigorously for the Chinese Exclusion Act of 1882, a measure which bears an eerie resemblance to the ICE raids and detention of Latinx workers today by masked authorities. Kearney is echoed today by Sean O'Brien, leader of the Teamsters, which formerly billed itself as the largest union in the capitalist world, who spoke at the Republican Party convention christening Donald Trump in Milwaukee in 2024. O'Brien emerges from a lengthy tradition politically of labor leaders aligning with right-leaning forces during a time when unions historically were viewed as job trusts for men, defined as, quote, white, unquote. Of course, there has been a contrasting tradition, as you well know, given the Teamsters-inspired general strike in Minneapolis in 1934, or the organizing of the Congress of Industrial Organizations, the CIO, during this era, which to a degree sought to fight Jim Crow, US apartheid, white supremacy, which can be seen retrospectively as in the latter, at least, as an organic manifestation of republicanism US style. Parenthetically, it's important to note this latter point given what we know about our friends across the northern border, who did not opt for republicanism or anti-monarchism. Yet due northwest, the founding father of British Columbia in the 1850s was a man of African ancestry, Sir James Douglas, who was negotiating with those in the Pacific Northwest who sought to bar Negroes altogether. And of course, today's British Columbia is ruled by the socialist-oriented New Democratic Party in the vanguard of single-payer health care, which we in the land of small r and capital R Republicans can only dream about. Indeed, as I will argue in my first book of 2027, that the battle in the Pacific Northwest and what is now the Canadian Southwest was a contest between extractive colonialism of the British and settler colonialism of the US. And to a degree, that dichotomy obtained here as well. The Hudson Bay Company, the major British vehicle, actually discouraged settlers in that it complicated trade relations with the indigenous. They were mostly interested in fur and timber. However, with their identity politics of whiteness, quote unquote, the settlers on this side of the border forced London's hand after the discovery of gold in 1858 and flooded across the border to BC, creating facts on the ground, meaning de facto settler colonialism, which now obtains in Vancouver. Predictably, after European settlers arrived in BC from the USA, Sir James Douglas of African ancestry was forced from office. As suggested earlier, it was possible until the Red Scare for the United States to pursue a more progressive path that would not have eventuated in the 2024 election results. I'm sure I do not have to remind this audience about how the DFL, the Democratic Former Labor Party, came to be, shaped early on by the Nonpartisan League of neighboring North Dakota, whose relative dearth of African Americans, speaking of North Dakota, made it easier to steer clear of the sticky wicket shaped by slavery, including, of course, one of the most profound but little discussed elements of US history resonating to this very day, that is to say, uncompensated expropriation of the enslavers. One of the most profound yet subterranean and unacknowledged political factors in this country. As the Red Scare was dawning, the anti-communist Harry Truman replaced the man to his left, speaking of Henry Wallace of Iowa, and emulating this trend statewide as the Democratic and former labor parties merged to form the DFL under the aegis of Hubert Horatio Humphrey, who co-opted the anti-Jim Crow issue, symbolized then by left-wing black intellectuals such as Paul Robeson, the tallest tree in our forest, singer, actor, linguist, and socialist, and W.E.B. Du Bois, a founder of Pan-Africanism who campaigned for Wallace's presidential run on the Progressive Party ticket in 1948, a kind of last hurrah for the black left. Humphrey went on to sponsor the Communist Control Act of 1954, which emerged not accidentally during the same year that the US Supreme Court in Brown versus Board of Education ruled that US apartheid was unconstitutional. liberals like Humphrey pursued anti-communism on the one hand and anti-Jim Crow on the other, without seeming to realize how the former undermined the latter. The Communist Control Act complemented and was preceded by the Taft-Hartley Act of 1947, both of which weakened labor unions. I would single out in this regard West Coast Longshore, led by Harry Bridges, well-born in Melbourne, Australia, that is to say an immigrant laborer, catapulted into prominence after leading the San Francisco General Strike of 1934, and then spent the next few decades fending off repeated efforts to deport him. However, this purported communist and comrade of Robeson also spent considerable time fighting Jim Crow, both in California and Hawaii, and the latter colony was transformed from a citadel of apartheid to today's bluest of the blue states, not least due to the administrations of Bridges' union. Of course, Bridges and Robeson had another opponent, yet another Minnesota. Speaking of NAACP leader Roy Wilkins, raised in the Rondo neighborhood of St. Paul, who was a top civil rights leader during the time when Du Bois was ousted from the organization he helped to found, speaking of the NAACP, and was a top opponent of Robeson too, in some ways leading the charge against him and staunchly opposing Bridges' union despite its anti-racist credentials. He, in turn, was staunchly opposed by the unsung black woman journalist and labor organizer, Marvell Cook, born in Mankato, but who grew up in the Prospect Park neighborhood of Minneapolis, and like Wilkins, matriculated at the University of Minnesota. Actually, she was once engaged to wed Wilkins, but dumped him because he was not sufficiently progressive. In turn, she was a comrade and collaborator with Du Bois and Robeson, particularly after she moved to Harlem in her youth. The victory of Wilkins over Cook came with a heavy cost. The black community is a predominantly working class community, and when unions like those of Bridges were destabilized, it meant that African Americans gained the right to check into a hotel, but without the wherewithal to pay the bill when the time came to check out. Indeed, recently in the New York Times, they quoted University of Minnesota professor Samuel Myers for the proposition that African Americans, quote, were worse off here, speaking of Minnesota, than they are virtually in every other state, unquote. The battering of the black community also weakened the most dedicated electoral opponent of the right-wing forces that propelled Donald Trump into office in 2024. Today, the battering of immigrant labor by ICE obviously hampers their organizing for better wages and working conditions, serves as a precursor to fascism, and sates the primordial urges of the Trump base. Speaking of which, one should take seriously Governor Waltz's recent comments that the Twin Cities might be the Fort Sumter of the 21st century. Recall the Fort Sumter was where the U.S. Civil War was initiated in 1861. Wilkins and his comrades misjudged the balance of forces, assuming that an anti-communist deal struck in a nation where conservatism so deeply inured would prevail. And to be fair, the same short-sightedness can be said for a good deal of the United States, which oftentimes neglects the indigenous question and is complements settler colonialism and the class collaboration in which it was immersed. This meant an over-reliance on the U.S. Supreme Court, headed by Earl Warren, seen as an avatar of liberalism and progressivism, though he spearheaded the internment of Japanese Americans as Attorney General and Governor of California in the 1940s. This also meant an inability to place in proper perspective the mass revolts against desegregation, harbingers of Trumpism, represented by the uprising in Little Rock, Arkansas Central High School in 1957, which necessitated President Eisenhower dispatching armed troops to prevent Negro students from being mauled by fellow Euro-American students and outraged parents. A similar scenario unfolded at Ole Miss, University of Mississippi, in 1962, where deaths ensued to suggest that more than sectionalism was involved. The busing crisis in Boston of the 1970s had similar earmarks as Little Rock and Oxford, Mississippi, as premature Trumpistas were on the march. Likewise, in Yonkers, New York, an eruption occurred over housing desegregation in the 1980s, represented in the worthwhile drama, which I recommend, entitled Show Me a Hero. Taking to the streets as well were the so-called hardhead protesters of Lower Manhattan in the 1970s, backing the war in Vietnam, a conflict which Wilkins backed, and of course criticized Martin Luther King for opposing. This was all part of the Cold War crusade, whose ostensible target was the Soviet Union, but also encompassed aggressive interference in the internal affairs of Chile and Brazil and Southern Africa and East Africa too, pushing the planet to the right, which inevitably boomeranged here. The latter brings us to Somalia, especially after the overthrow of His Imperial Majesty in Addis Ababa in 1974 and the rise of a pro-Soviet regime there. The same could be said to a degree for Mogadishu too, under Siad Barre. But alas, there was a territorial dispute between the two regimes over the Ogaden, leading to a titanic conflict, with Addis being backed by Cuba and their Soviet allies, leading to the weakening of the Barre regime, leading to a refugee outflow, many of whom have wound up in the Twin Cities, where they have been denounced by Mr. Trump as, quote, garbage, unquote. This is not the only foreign policy that left a deep imprint on this state and town. More than a half century ago, the U.S., pursuant to policies pursued by Richard Nixon and Henry Kissinger, opened relations with China on an admittedly anti-Soviet basis. But it was during the administration of the advisee of Roy Wilkins, speaking of Jimmy Carter, that full diplomatic relations were forged between China and the United States. And it was under the aegis of Carter's ambassador in Beijing, the former head of the United Auto Workers, speaking of Leonard Woodcock, that one espies the movement of a significant percentage of the industrial plant of the U.S. Midwest moved to China, and then a close relationship developed between Minnesota soybean farmers and this Asian giant, creating enormous leverage for Beijing, causing certain commentators to assert that along with rare earths, this allowed Uncle Sam in the form of Mr. Trump to cry uncle during the pivotal G2 summit between the United States and China during the summit in South Korea in the fall of 2025, igniting the onset of what Mark Carney in Ottawa calls a new world order, further calling into question the bargains forged by St. Paul's own Roy Wilkins.
1: You're listening to our geopolitical analyst, Professor Gerald Horn, delivering the Mahmoud El-Khati Distinguished Lecture in American Studies at McAllister College in St. Paul, Minnesota, on February 6, 2026. The title of his lecture is How Trump Happened, A View from History. This is On the Ground. I'm Esther Averam. Now back to Gerald speaking in Minnesota.
0: The rise of China, combined with the Red Scare, induced weakening of U.S. labor unions, both created favorable conditions for the elevation of Trump in 2024. Arguably, even these formidable hurdles could have been surmounted by November 2024, but for the misbegotten war on, quote, terror, unquote, featuring ill-considered wars in Iraq, Afghanistan, and elsewhere. Once again, this region played a pivotal role. I'm not speaking of the Coen brothers, esteemed filmmakers, but Tom Friedman of St. Louis Park, New York Times columnist who attended, yes, the University of Minnesota, and in recent decades became an avid cheerleader, not least for the disastrous escapade in Iraq. Friedman's Pulitzer Prize-winning columns have prepared U.S. elites for the policies of Trump, the policies which he now denounces, of course. The latter, the policies of Trump, are represented by the December 2025 promulgation of the U.S. national security strategy articulated from Mr. Trump's playbook. In some ways, it's a nod to the aforementioned Uncle Sam crying uncle, insofar as, unlike past documents, Russia and China and confrontation of same are not highlighted. Before talking about the European Union, I could have talked about that document enunciating the so-called Dunroe Doctrine culminating on January 3rd, 2026 with the abduction of the president of Venezuela, Mr. Maduro, and his spouse, Celia Flores, who are now behind bars in New York. Instead, in this document, there is a striking focus on the European Union, with the takeaway being a continuing attempt to drive the EU to the right, which backfired at Davos, Switzerland, in recent weeks, as Prime Minister Starmer of London and Chancellor Merz of Berlin heading to China this month, not to mention the mother of all trade deals between the EU and India, all of which will complicate the global position of the United States with potentially significant domestic consequences, including perhaps the United States, which has to borrow billions every day, having to pay more interest because of the lack of confidence in the current regime in Washington, which will mean that a good deal of your money in your pocket will be going to pay foreign bondholders. The present constellation of class forces presents uncertain times for the black community generally, especially the working class component of this community. The current Trump coalition represents a typical class collaborationist formation, with the 1%, those at the top of the economic pyramid, representing tax cuts, crypto giveaways embodied in the so-called Genius Act. You might have seen that Wall Street Journal article just a few days ago, which suggested that a Persian Gulf monarchy spent $500 million in the Trump crypto, and then a few weeks later was authorized to buy sophisticated computer chips so that this monarchy can presumably become a center for AI. While the middle class and working settler descendants often feel that attacks on DEI, attacks on affirmative action, and calls for the EEOC, the Equal Employment Opportunity Commission, to focus on purported bias against those defined as white. You might have noticed that just the other day, the Republican-dominated EEOC has launched an investigation of Nike for supposed bias against workers defined as white. Of course, there are deep cleavages in the Trump coalition, not least between the Zionist faction, such as Miriam Adelson, casino magnate, also for you Timberwolves fans, controlling stockholder in the Dallas Mavericks, and Bill Ackman of Pershing Square Capital, who helped to drive Claudia Gay, the first black woman president of Harvard, out of office, versus the Hitler's cool faction, symbolized by Nick Fuentes and backed by Tucker Carlson, Candace Owens, and in a sense, Vice President J.D. Vance. I hedge because Fuentes and those like him seem to be upset with the Vice President's marriage to a woman of South Asian ancestry with a Hindu background, which may cause him to stress even more what he did at the Turning Points USA confab, that is to say, the United States is a Christian nation, supposedly. Parenthetically, both Owens and Vance are Catholic converts, as is former House Speaker Newt Gingrich, as are a majority of the U.S. Supreme Court. And I trust this does not signal a recrudescence of the Protestant-Catholic conflict of centuries earlier that gave rise to the Republic. I trust this is not returning with a vengeance. Instability is also foreshadowed by the split in the Heritage Foundation. The right-wing authors of the notorious Project 2025 playbook, which Mr. Trump is now following, the split in the Heritage Foundation with the breakaway faction led by former Vice President Mike Pence and his group Advancing American Freedom. AAF seems to represent this old-school Republican establishment, while the remaining Heritage Foundation cadres seem closer to Trumpism, which nods, at least rhetorically, to a settler descended working class basis articulated by Senator Josh Hawley of Missouri. Assuredly, political instability in this country cannot be ruled out. In The Economist, the conservative British weekly, just recently, Harvard Law professor Jack Goldsmith and former Obama counsel Bob Bauer warned against the impounding of ballot boxes in the wake of the November 2026 midterm elections, assuming that the Republicans do not do well. Political instability cannot be ruled out in light of the political assassinations of Melissa and Mark Hartman, the shooting at the Church of the Annunciation in Windham Park, the murder in broad daylight of George Floyd, and the recent ICE killings right here. Of course, if present trends continue, we shall all have to get used to the double standard embodied in the conviction of the police officer of Somali ancestry, speaking of Muhammad Noor, convicted in the 2017 slaying of Euro-Australian American Justine Diamond. So what is to be done? Of course, you can see that as a tip that I'm getting close to the end. Local, statewide, and national obligations are a must. We must also draw on the reality that Canada, in light of the Prime Minister's recent remarks at Davos, is also in the crosshairs, which means outreach to your neighbors, particularly in Ontario. Of late, the mayor of Chicago has called for a United Nations human rights investigation of ICE and their depredations. The many corporate headquarters in the Twin Cities, especially Target, needs to be pressured since it rather cravenly retreated from DEI once pressure was placed on them. We need to get them to retreat back to their original position. In terms of colleges and universities, there not only needs to be more attention paid to those who have sought to reimagine a new origin story of the United States, including Nicole Hannah Jones, now of Howard University, the late Berkeley scholar Tyler Stovall, the Haitian filmmaker Raoul Peck, in his normalist documentary film, Exterminate All the Brutes, which I recommend. But just as the Beatles and the Rolling Stones helped to bring more attention to the blues out of Black Mississippi and Chicago, we need some of our melanin-deficient scholars to adapt Hannah Jones, Stovall, and Peck. Decades ago, the Martinican political and intellectual Aimé Césaire suggested that the brutalities of European fascism had their roots in the brutalities of colonialism in the Caribbean and Africa and Asia. Even a New York Times columnist had the sagacity to suggest that what is unfolding in these streets are difficult to separate from Iraq and Afghanistan and support for genocide in Gaza and other inhumanities. Thus, our organizations representing should be reversing the Faustian bargain of the NAACP led by your own Roy Wilkins and other domestic organizations, and should acknowledge that one cannot tolerate inhumanity abroad and expect it not to descend on these streets. Or alternatively, consider a corollary to Aimé Césaire's thesis, i.e., if a nation is founded on indigenous genocide and mass enslavement of Africans, do not be surprised if violence inheres in the results in society. Interestingly, the Belgian Prime Minister recently suggested, referring to the conflict between the EU and the US, that the European Union and the United States, that Washington may have in mind for his nation the plight of, quote, miserable slaves, unquote, the inhumanity that target many of our ancestors will be exported, in other words. We should heighten McAllister's ties to Nairobi with a particular focus on Somali studies. Minnesota's union should be pressuring the AFL-CIO to not only reorient its often disastrous foreign policy positions, but to pour money and funds into organizing. And yes, once again, the Minnesota NAACP at the next convention should do the same, promote a resolution apologizing for their persecution of Robeson and Du Bois, which led us in today's crisis. And one more point before I conclude. as suggested, I come to you from behind the cotton curtain in Texas. And just as some decades ago, you had students flocking to Mississippi to engage in voter education, for example, we need an update of that approach. I would like to see a core of McAllister and other students flocking to Texas and other ports of call behind the cotton curtain to engage in voter education, but not necessarily voter education of the black community, although we cannot rule that out, but voter education of settler descendants. Thank you for your attention.

0: Oh, yes, we're going to open it up for question and answer. The microphones on each side, I believe, that's, they want you to.
1: Thank you for a great talk. I'm overcoming my shyness by taking the microphone. I have a couple of questions. One, and I ask this of everybody who comes and uses the term, can you define what you mean by fascism? That's one.
0: Let me begin by saying I've written two books with that as a topic. One, The Color of Fascism, which is a biographical treatment of Lawrence Dennis, who was born a Negro but was melanin deficient, decided to pass and become the U.S. leader of U.S. fascism. And then I wrote a book a few years ago about Texas, the counter-revolution of 1836, Texas slavery and Jim Crow, and the roots of U.S. fascism. Therein, I rely upon the work of Robert Paxton, a contemporary scholar, in terms of defining fascism. Of course, Georgi Dimitrov, the Bulgarian activist, who define fascism as a naked, brutal rule of the most reactionary forces in a particular country, oftentimes representing a merger between politics and business for their gain. Oftentimes, descriptively, it involves jackbooted thugs squashing freedom of speech. It involves racism. It can involve measures as desperate as the Holocaust, for example, the targeted execution of certain groups. But once again, for further elaboration, you can look at my books.
1: Thank you. You weren't describing Minnesota, were you?
0: Sorry?
1: I said you weren't describing Minnesota, were you?
0: Well, first of all, I don't think Minnesota is a fascist state.
1: No, just the victim of.
0: Oh, I see.
1: Yeah. But my second question, and then I'll sit down, is, there is now a hypothesis that the first indigenous people in North America were of African descent. What do you have to say about that? And thank you again.
0: Well, I'm familiar with that particular hypothesis, but the problem I have with it is that sometimes, and I've been in this discussion many times with people who make that hypothesis, it leads to the idea that really slavery did not exist. For example, which I find repulsive and revolting. Now, you're probably familiar with the work of the late Ivan van Sertima that came before Columbus, who suggests that there are these ocean currents like escalators that can bring people across the Atlantic. In my book on the 16th century, I quote certain explorers who arrived in this hemisphere and suggested that they encountered darker-skinned people. But I think that the overwhelming scholarly consensus is that the inhabitants of this continent came from the west, that is to say, across the Bering Straits, then down through Alaska, to what is now the Pacific Northwest, and then spreading from there thousands of years ago. And that's the hypothesis or the theory that I subscribe to.
2: Thank you for your time. So to what degree do you think more reactionary and entrenched labor unions can be reoriented towards militant approaches? And is that possible? And what actions would be needed to be undertaken to facilitate that?
0: Well, I think it's possible. You probably saw the headlines about the recent election in the state Senate district in the state of Texas, a district that Mr. Trump won by 17 points in November 2024, and yet a leader of the International Association of Machinists in the Fort Worth area actually just won that seat, which has given confidence to many opponents of Trumpism. I think it's possible. I think the potential is there, but as you know, potential means you haven't done it yet. And if I were a betting man, I would say there's a 50-50 proposition that we can turn these unions around. And I say this as a person who comes from a Teamster family. My father was a Teamster. Obviously, I'm a wage worker myself, and I played. When I was a lawyer, I used to be a counsel to the Hospital Workers Union in New York City, which Dr. King described as his favorite union. So I speak with a certain amount of confidence that these unions can be turned around, but obviously it has to come from the rank and file. So we shall see.
2: Thank you.
3: I was wondering if you could comment on two issues that are in the news right now. One being the strangulation of the country of Cuba by the Trump administration in order to bring it freedom and democracy. And because Cuba was a major supporter of the Black Liberation Movement and the Black Panthers here in the United States. And two, the Epson files.
0: Huh.
3: And the lens of which we can see the ruling elite that hold the levers of power.
0: Mm-hmm. Well, first of all, with regard to Cuba, you know, I wrote a book on Cuba some years ago and did research there. And in my book on Southern Africa, I wrote in length about the role of Cuba in the liberation of Southern Africa, dispatching troops to the battlefields of Angola, northern Namibia, defeating the apartheid forces on the battlefield, which is one of the reasons why then Cuban President Fidel Castro Ruz, received the stormiest applause when he showed up at Nelson Mandela's inauguration in the spring of 1994. Cuba's in dire straits right now, to put it mildly. I mean, obviously, it's a manifestation of the so-called Dunrow Doctrine, as enunciated in the National Security Strategy of 2025. That is to say, focus on the hemisphere. And the first step, of course, as we said, took place on January 3rd, 2026, when Cuba's lifeline with regard to petroleum was snatched away, because apparently the regime, the resultant regime under Delcy Rodriguez, has decided to curtail oil shipments to Cuba. It's unclear how Mexico will respond, because it also had been supplying Cuba with petroleum. Pressure is being placed upon Caribbean islands to cut ties with Cuba. For example, the New York Amsterdam News, the Black Weekly out of Harlem, reported last week that Antigua, the former British colony, like many Caribbean islands, has been forced to cut ties with Cuban medics. And they complied, and now Antigua went to Ghana to attract Ghanaian medics, which of course is then going to strip Ghana of its medics. So it's a very dire situation. Of course, China has sent $80 million in aid of late. There might be a possibility of Russia, a major petroleum producer, sending petroleum stocks to Cuba. With regard to the Epstein files, actually, I spoke about this. You can find it online. You can find it on YouTube. And I made a number of points. One is that it's obviously an X-ray of the billionaire boys club. Musk, Howard Lutnick, Richard Branson, Virgin Airways, et cetera. Their depravity, for example. Secondly, and obviously, it's not only the exploitation of women, which is something on the Wednesday broadcast I analogized to the exploitation of black women during the course of slavery. But I haven't seen in the commentary a unique aspect of this particular exploitation, which is the exploitation of women from Eastern Europe. For example, the front page of the Financial Times of London just this past Saturday had the story about Bill Gates, the founder of Microsoft, who supposedly contracted a sexually transmitted disease. And then, according to, this is all from Jeffrey Epstein. It's not from an exchange. Jeffrey Epstein, of course, was a practitioner of the dark arts of blackmail. He wrote many memos to himself and obviously was a kind of intelligence asset, if not agent, to the Mossad of Israel, perhaps to the U.S. Central Intelligence Agency, in gaining information about the rich and powerful and then using it for leverage, for example. you're probably familiar with the scandal. I'll come back to Gates in a minute. The scandal in London with Lord Mandelson. He's with the Gordon Brown government a decade or so ago, the prime minister. He's getting privileged information about the British economy and then emailing it to Jeffrey Epstein so Jeffrey Epstein can trade on it, which of course exposes this nonsense that Jeffrey Epstein was this sort of tax wizard. That's why people flocked to him. But actually, he was like a clearinghouse for intelligence, intelligence of all sorts. But back to Bill Gates. So supposedly, Epstein says he contracted the STD from a Russian woman. And there hangs a tale, because after the collapse of these regimes in Eastern Europe, you had a very significant exploitation of the women coming from these regimes, not only in terms of Bill Gates. The heir to the Epstein fortune, such as it is from Belarus, for example. And of course, Mr. Trump himself, his first wife was a Czech, his current wife, Slovenian, Slovenia being a former province of socialist Yugoslavia under Tito, for example. So that's an aspect I haven't seen that, even in terms of some of the so-called left-wing commentary, which, as you can see, I have a whole critique of the U.S. left wing, so.
4: Hi, thank you for being here, and I would like to hear your thoughts on forgiveness. I believe that forgiveness will change the world, and I think that when we look at the history of the civil rights movement and gleaning from the wisdom of the MLK 63 pledge cards and the 10-point pledge cards of 66 of the Black Panther movement, we've got something like that started on the ground here in Minneapolis. And what we don't have is any kind of continuity, not any kind of moral agreements or being able to come together with some cohesiveness to allow this movement of resistance to endure for a long time. The administration is using its playbook of fascism, and food sovereignty is the next on the list. And if we look at what's been happening, we aren't really aware or awake to the fact that the supply chains are going to shift, and all of the people who are kind enough to be paying for their neighbors their food, where are we going to get that food? And Minneapolis has got a rich history of urban farming and the idea that food sovereignty is a part of anything that has to happen here. But what is the role of looking at extracting what works, the solutions that work, and refining them here in the cities? Thank you.
0: Well, thank you. I mean, I was preparing to respond to the question of reconciliation, and I'll respond to that, and I'll try to respond to the second part. It reminds me of South Africa. You know, they had the Truth and Reconciliation Commission after apartheid, and it's been mirrored in a number of different societies. The problem, I think, is that reconciliation, like so many things, is dependent upon the balance of forces. That is to say, if our side is in the driver's seat, we can drive a hard bargain with regard to reconciliation, including reparations, for example, for the misdeeds of these transgressors over the centuries. But if the balance of forces is against us, reconciliation can be sort of a milquetoast approach, letting the transgressors off the hook. So stay tuned. Let's see how the situation evolves.
5: Yeah. And that's it for today's show, featuring our geopolitical analyst, Gerald Horn, delivering the Mahmoud Alkati Distinguished Lecture in American Studies at McAllister College in St. Paul, Minnesota, on February 6, 2026. The lecture title was How Trump Happened, A View from History, and we also played some of the Q&A. We'll post the rest of the Q&A and actually the entire event on our podcast. This is On the Ground, the voices of resistance from the nation's capital on 36 stations on the Pacifica Radio Network and on all your podcast platforms, including Spotify, Apple, and Android at On the Ground, W. Esther Averam. Further information is available at our website and on Twitter and Facebook at On the Ground Show, or my Instagram page, which is Esther_Averam. That's ESTHER_IVLikeVictorEREM, like Mary. The music we played this hour included our sample remix of F'd Up by Macklemore, and our theme music for the show is Voodoo Child by Jimi Hendrix. I'm Esther Averam. Until next time, take good care. and keep raising your voice. Peace.
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8: Freedom. My name is M1. I'm half of the legendary Tell It Like It Is, Everything Is Political rap duo Dead Prez. And this is WPFW, Washington, your station for jazz. And

You know, nowadays it seems like there's a lot of bad things going on, and I guess a lot of it, from the way I see it, seems to still stem from lack of feelings on our parts, is how we relate or communicate with our fellow brothers and sisters. Hatred is a feeling, love is a feeling. Let's hate all that does not allow us to love. And we can do that just by getting to know each other and talking to the people.

0: Yeah.
1: Tell them how you feel.
0: Yeah. That's from week to week. Good morning, Chip.
1: Good morning, sir.
0: How's it going, man? Don't call me sir, man. I mean, you know. we ain't military, but no, I'm old, but I ain't military.
1: I grew up in the Mid-South, man. That's in the DNA, you know.
0: Hey, look at you. What, you 2 years behind me? Good morning, ladies and gentlemen. Welcome to Community Watch and Comment Friday edition. I'm Brian Pinchback, along with...
1: Good morning, good morning. I'm Chip Jones.
0: Yes, sir. And most importantly, with you, the listeners out there in WPFW and the DMV. Mm-hmm. Okay. And first of all, I want to say thank you to all the donations that came through for our recent drive.
1: We made our goal.
0: We made our goal, and the station made its goal, which is most important.
1: Right.
0: So on behalf of all of us here at WPFW, we say thank you for believing in us and contributing to our success and sustainability. So
1: as we used to say down south, thank you for pitching in.
0: Thank you for pitching in. Appreciate it, y'all. Really do. We really do. Okay. Now on a sadder note, I'm gonna say that our former colleague, Mr. Don Williams, passed away recently, and we will have more details about that as they emerge. And so our condolences go out to the family and to his fans here at WPFW. Yes, sir. Another one of our members of the family, Don Williams.
1: That's right. Links in the chain.
0: Links in the chain. Okay. Mm-hmm. All right. Okay. And once again, we'll provide contact information for the family and things like that once everything is available. And so, you know, thank you very much for your kind thoughts and wishes and hopes and prayers. Okay. All right. Today, we're talking about the flock cameras. The good, the bad, the ugly of the flock cameras.
1: Mm-hmm.
0: There are literally protests taking place across the country against the implementation of these systems in many diverse communities. Now, flock cameras, if you're not aware of them, they're surveillance cameras. It's a new tool that is being used to identify vehicles. And it's a continuous camera that scans every license plate that comes into its range.
1: Mm-hmm.
0: And you know, privacy advocates have concerns about that because there have already been allegations of abuse of the system, misuse of the system, and there are no announced checks and balances
1: right. for
0: the system. So now these cameras will take down information about your vehicle just because you happen to drive through the neighborhood where the camera is. It's not like speed cameras. Well, you're speeding, you get the light.
1: Right. your picture is taken for a reason with the speed camera.
0: Okay.
1: But
0: these are full scans.
1: And like all technology, they are susceptible to errors by the people that are using them, in that we see an escalation in problem stops in neighborhoods of color or drivers of color. We had a situation in a few years ago where Flox reader picked up some digits on a vehicle and said that it was stolen. The police did a what they called a unauthorized, dangerous move to stop this SUV that had children in it as young as 6 years old. They dragged them out of the vehicle along with the adult driver, handcuffed them, put them face down in a parking lot before realizing that, yes, the digits did match on this vehicle, but they were matching with a license plate from another jurisdiction and from a license plate that was on a motorcycle, not on an SUV.
0: Where, so, you know, there's one jurisdiction that reported that 71% of those notifications in its jurisdiction, in that jurisdiction,

0: actually do due diligence and recognize beforehand that the license plate didn't match the vehicle.
1: Oh, no. No,
0: numbers may have matched, but it was the wrong type of vehicle.
1: Bruce, listen. How many times have we heard that story?
0: I know.
1: See, that's what's so scary.
0: Right.
1: If the accountability issue is what makes it so scary.
0: Right.
1: Okay. So anyhow,
0: they try to make it fit their own narrative. It's like not only was it the wrong vehicle, but the license plate itself was from a different state.
1: The characters don't match up.
0: Right.
1: You know, it's, but because they got something, and in their haste, they forget what's reasonable. Okay, right. they lack that common sense.
0: Right. Well, okay. I don't think it's lacking common sense. I think that they try to make the narrative fit their own world perception.
1: So that's people
0: of color. It's gotta be stolen. Gotta be.
1: That's a level. Exactly. That's too nice a car. Mm. Oh man. All right, and that's happened numerous times, guys. But anyhow, that's what's happening right now. Okay. The Flock cameras are being installed nationwide, various communities. Many communities are rejecting them and telling their state and municipal legislators that they don't want those cameras. There's a protest here on Saturday in Fairfax County over this issue. People are vandalizing the units, literally taking them down off of their
0: poles, right?
1: Yeah, their poles. And the good, the bad, the ugly. Now, some people say, hey, it's a good thing because, you know, it's, you know, that helps keep, you know, criminals at bay. It gives a new tool to take care of the criminals or the terrorists. But of course, you know, with any tool, it gets abused, and that's the crux of so many protests, you know, around the country over this issue. Mm-hmm. So what say you? You know, do you like the idea of having 24-hour surveillance? You know, you just go into the store to get a bag of groceries, and you know, you got cameras, you know, pointing at you and identifying you, and look, and these are not the typical identifications. You know, these units are, you know, combined with artificial intelligence. And they are very thorough you know, in that search process. It's not just getting your license plate, you know, or, you know, that. No. They look for, you know, familiar markings on your car. It might be a bumper sticker. It might be an antenna locator, you know, how you have,
0: right,
1: trying to figure out where your car is parked.
0: Yeah, and you know, they like I said, they track where your car goes and where it parks. You know, like, you know, if you're parked at a DNC headquarters, and you know, they make assumptions. If a woman goes to an abortion clinic, they make assumptions, and they're tracking all that information. And these cameras are all hooked together, so it's like a cop in California can look to see what's going on in Oklahoma or in Virginia. You know, it's like, do you want that? Do you want Big Brother to have that kind of information, especially in an administration that we've seen has always has no qualms about crossing the line with people they deem that are not like them or their enemies. You know?
1: All right. 202-588-0893. That's Community Watching Comments. Comment line, give us a call. Share your thoughts about the Flock cameras. It's kind of ironic they call them flocks, because flocks are like birds, you know.
0: Right.
1: And, you know, you get a They all be together.

0: So let's just get them all, that's what they call flock cameras, okay? And coming to a neighborhood near you, unless you have objections to it, and those objections have to be adjudicated through due to courts and stuff, because several municipalities are suing, to block, this type of implementation. All right, but what about the whole thing about crime and all that? Is it really a crime deterrent, or is it something else?
1: Yeah, I mean,
0: 202-588-0893. Like to hear from you.
1: and again, about making it fit the narrative, what if Texas jurisdictions are tracking flocks, they're tracking women who are leaving the state to get an abortion legally in another state, but their cars are tracked by these flocks cameras from one state to the next to an abortion clinic, and then when they return to Texas,
0: Yeah, prosecute.
1: they could be prosecuted, right? And that's the problem with government having such a long reach that even if the woman fights it and wins, she loses money, she loses time. I mean, it's even when you win, you lose,
0: All right, 202-588-0893. Flocks cameras, the good, the bad, the ugly. Is there anything good about them? Is it all bad? We'd like to hear from you folks out there. 202-588-0893. All right, we got call on the line. Good morning. You on WPFW.
2: Yeah, we got Rick from Germany. Go ahead, Rick.
3: Good morning, fellas.
1: Hey, Rick.
0: Rick.
3: I heard your comment about the vehicle stopped and the license plate being belonging to not only another vehicle but a motorcycle. And I'm thinking, if the cameras are hooked up to computers that are idiotic, that are prone to mistakes, that's even than a fascist state with accurate computers. So I think I would vote against them. I'm done, fellas.
1: Yeah, I don't know. I don't know that was a computer error. I mean, because obviously they were able to see that it was connected to a motorcycle and not a vehicle. But I think that the officers, in their haste to, make an arrest, didn't do their due diligence. And I would say, given our history with the police, also that the skin color of the people inside the vehicle added to their haste of pulling these people over, assuming that this is the stolen vehicle, instead of doing a little more due diligence to recognize that not only was the tag from a different state, but it was a different type of vehicle.
0: There are protests planned all across the nation this week that were against flock implementation in various communities, around the country. So it's not just what's happening, in the black neighborhoods, because we know that surveillance is going to be there.
1: Right.
0: But in the white neighborhoods, that's where the resistance is growing, and it's across political lines.
1: Right.
0: It's party lines. They're saying, listen, this is just going too far.
1: Big
0: You
1: brother.
0: all right, Big Brother is here.
1: And we also have examples of these cameras being installed not by police, not by governmental agencies, but
0: Contractors.
1: HOAs. I mean, so these are private entities that are now putting up cameras in neighborhoods tracking people's movements. That they have no right to do that.
0: 202-588-0893. We'd like to hear from you this morning. Your concerns coming to your neighborhood, potentially. All right, we got a call on the line. Good morning, caller. You're on WPFW.
2: All right, we're going with Tony. We got Tony on the line. Go ahead.
0: Good morning, Tony.
4: How you doing?
1: Hello, right. How are you?
4: Okay, quick comment. As far as I'm concerned, I don't care if it's good or bad. Let's concentrate on what the people actually need. Let's stop all these doggone, all this warmongering and fix the economy. How about stuff like that? Better health care.
0: No, we need all that,
1: right?
0: We need all that, but right now legislatures are you know
1: spending their money on Fox cameras instead of on the stuff that we need.
4: That's what I'm talking about.
0: Yeah,
4: that's what I'm talking about. Let's give the people what they need, not what these people want to give us.
1: Mm-hmm.
4: But that's all I had to say.
0: Well, that's a lot. Thank you very much. Appreciate it. Thanks for your perspective. You know, and people say, well, man, this is not going to affect me, but it you know, like I say, you know, it's people might also argue, well, if you're a criminal, yeah, you have a reason to be concerned. Well, what about just a private citizen going about their daily business? You know, getting admonished, by the police for no apparent reason. That's unfortunately happening, and that's the concern. Overzealous police, overzealous municipalities are going to use this tool with great effectiveness. So, what do you say? Is it okay with you? You know, you like the idea of 24-hour surveillance, you know? Do you think it's a good thing? Do you think it's a bad thing?
1: Or do you, what do you feel about what our last caller talks about, you know, spending on other stuff that we people, you know, those cameras cost about $2,500 a piece. Is that where you want your municipal money going to, as opposed to, you know, helping out the poor or... You know, feeding people. I mean, it seems like we always have money to spend on these kinds of things, but never enough for healthcare. Why is that?
0: All right, 202-588-0893. We got Harris on the line. Good morning, Harris.
5: Good morning, sir. Thank you so much for taking my call. Always a pleasure to listen to your program. I love how you all focus on real issues and not just, social commentary. And I have a different kind of perspective on this, and I have to precursor it by saying I voted for Kamala twice, and I say it like that. Both times I voted, I voted for Kamala. But my perspective on this is coming from a 45-year-old black man in America. The big issue I've seen with the entire Democratic Party and their response to Trump 2.0 is that they're not coming at it from a position of, hey, we need to fix this country. They're coming at it from a position of, hey, we need to fix Donald Trump. And we need to fix the ravages that he's done to this nation. As a black man in this country, what I see is a bunch of people who have had privileges and they're slowly watching them being eroded. As a black man in this country, I have not been able to drive across this country without fear of being accosted by the police my entire life, from infancy on up to now. They never needed flock cameras to stop a black man just because he looked suspicious, because he had a taillight out, because his driver's license was suspended, any of these things. We're going to slip back a touch into the big elephant in the room, immigration. As a black man, I've never been able to cross a border illegally, set up a family, live and work for decades. And then when the government finally catches up to me, resist the government, fight back. And all of these things that I'm seeing in the government, even with black women now, black women are upset because they're losing their jobs unmowed. They are losing their legal benefits from the government that they've trusted in to live closer to the American dream than black men really have ever been afforded to it. As a black man with a criminal record,
6: I've never had the privilege of being able to get free housing from the government to live in and to try to pursue my American dream. I've never had a privilege of being able to get food stamps and all of these provisions and things from the government that they could eventually then take away. And, you know, what I see from the Democratic Party, and it makes me sad, but yeah, I'll throw in my vote again in these coming elections because, hey, I got to vote because at least that's the one right that as a black man I still have. But what I see a lot from folks is they are getting to see what it's like to live in this country as a black man, and they hate it. And the sad part is that when things go back to normal, when they scale back immigration, when they scale back rights for women, when they scale back the flock cameras, life will go back to the way it was for the strivers in this country, the people who are striving to try to get closer to being a white man in America. But things for a black man will remain the same. He will always be the first imprisoned. He will always be the first abused by law enforcement. He'll never get government assistance when everybody else does. And so the sad thing for me is that I see flock cameras as just another thing that the privileged of this country can't stand because nobody, it's like James Baldwin said, to be black and to be relatively conscious in this country is to be in a rage nearly all the time. The majority of liberals in this country are not enraged nearly all the time. We could even talk about Palestine and the things of that nature. So that's how I see flock cameras. I just see it as another thing that liberals and now conservatives are upset about because if they have to be infringed upon police when they drive 90 miles an hour on the highway, if they have to be infringed upon police when they let their registration expire for a few months because it's the least of their worries, now they'll get to see what it's like to drive while black.
0: All right, my friend. Thank you very much for your comments, sharing your perspective. You guys, guess you got to carry your get out of jail Trump card, right?
1: Mm-hmm.
0: Remember that? Okay, get out of a Trump pass.
1: those cost you $1 million, though, don't they?
0: They cost you something.
1: Don't you have to give to his campaign?
0: Ain't nothing free. Good. Thank you for your comments, sir. Appreciate it. Thanks for all of y'all's comments so far. 202-588-0893. This morning, the topic is flock cameras coming to a neighborhood near you. The good, the bad, the ugly. And we'd like to hear your thoughts about each, you know, about those things. You know, does it matter to you? Will business go on as usual for yourself? Are you concerned about over-surveillance? Protests around the country being held against these cameras. People are vandalizing these cameras.
1: Mm-hmm.
0: This civic action or whatever you want to call it. This actually was a civil disobedience.
1: Right.
0: Okay. It's spreading. And this is spreading throughout the country, not just in black neighborhoods, not just in white neighborhoods, but it's, you know, seems like there's a consensus that nobody wants to be under 24-hour surveillance. There's something about that and the whole American Constitution thing, I guess. I guess. All right, let's talk to some more people on the line. Good morning, caller. You on WPFW. Welcome.
2: Okay, we got KC. KC, you're on.
0: KC, good morning.
7: Good afternoon.
0: Hey.
7: Yeah, well, Eric Snowden told us, right? Every cell phone is tapped. Every computer is tapped.
1: Right.
7: They've always, Big Brother's always listening and been watching. It's to further the counterintelligence program, let's say. They've always had these cameras. I do home improvement. So when I go in these neighborhoods, in these little private neighborhoods, the developers and the HOV of those neighborhoods, they've already put those cameras in. So they've always had these cameras. When you pass the state police or in the interstate park police, they already have tag readers. And when you pass those cars, if your tags are not right or if there's something wrong with that vehicle, the indicator will go off inside the police car. They even have them on the back of the police cars. This thing is not so much about to watch us. They've always been watching us. They want to use these cameras as a part of the ICE immigration crusade so that they can catch these illegals driving around, illegal immigrants, mm-hmm. as they say, mm-hmm. driving around in cars, five or six in a car. They want to, that's who their target is. They've always been watching us, but their new target is to continue and deepen the immigration crusade, getting them out of this country at all costs, no matter what. This is their, you know, they're in trouble. They know they most likely going to lose the midterms, and then it's going to be a halt to their madness. So they are going to rush this thing within the next month or so to try to grab and get up as many as they can before they lose power. So it's just the brown shirts that Hitler used. Sooner or later, they're going to go door to door. Get ready for that. They're going to go door to door. Hitler used the brown shirt and knock on each door to see who's in that residence. Door to door. Now, they go door to door, but they saying they have a target to go to that door. Sooner or later, like the brown shirts, they're going to go to every single door.
0: Kick the door in and don't care,
7: the
0: right?
7: Military. He's going to use the military. This is why he's already, it's a test run with the National Guard to see how people will adjust to having armed National Guards walking throughout your neighborhoods. This is all a trial test run for the brown shirts that's coming. So just be prepared. We are in a police state, and it's going to get deeper. Get ready.
0: All right. Thank you for your comments. Thank you for sharing your perspective. All right. We're going to take a quick break, give you some information about what's happening here at PFW and elsewhere. And then we'll be back with your calls and comments on WPFW's Community Watch and Comment. I'm Ron Pinchback along with Chip Jones. Okay. Don't forget, give us a call at 202-588-0893. We'll be back momentarily.
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9: 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Yes, to make you want to holler right up
0: home. The way they do your life. Yeah, jazz and justice.
1: Yes.
0: Jazz and justice. Say it loud. Two arts. Okay, Les and Justice, WPFW. Once again, thank you for your pledges during our recent drive. From all of us here at PFW, we thank you so much. Making this drive successful and for sustaining us for another year, okay? Thank you so much. Since 1977.
1: Boom.
0: Okay, since 1977. Thanks to y'all. All right, 202-580-0893. This morning we're talking about the Flox cameras that are being debated in legislatures around the country.
1: Surveillance
0: cameras. Let's be telling you what they are. They're surveillance cameras. They read license plates 24 hours a day and
1: track movement.
0: Exactly. If you got a special bumper sticker on your car, that's going to be part of the profile, your profile. If you got a dent somewhere, or that trucker got a right fender,
1: right,
0: inclusion, you know,
1: where you park, what neighborhoods you go to, you know,
0: yeah, your car color and the whole nine yards. So it's not a speed camera. So people have the misnomer that somehow this is just a speed camera. No, speed cameras take that photo at the moment, send you a picture and call you up. You know, they don't even call you up. They just send you a bill.
1: All right.
0: But this information, every piece of that data is going to be available to the police departments throughout the country. Whether they want to use it or not, it's available. So that kind of availability, you know, is ripe for abuse. People are protesting, you know, about this issue. People are being vigilantes and literally going out and taking these cameras off, you know, their pedestals to prevent communities from getting that type of surveillance. And it's not black, white neighborhoods, it's all neighborhoods that are being that are doing this. So let's get to the phone calls, see what y'all think about this. 202-588-0893. The good, the bad, and the ugly.
2: Mm-hmm. You got Sylvia.
0: Lots of cameras. All right. Good morning, caller. You're on WPFW.
2: Sylvia, you got
1: Sylvia on the line.
0: Yeah.
10: Yes. Hello. Thank you so much for your show. And WPFW, I love this station. And I donated for your pledge drive. So,
1: Thank you.
10: Thanks. So Flock cameras are just so upsetting to me. And the response I get from others when I mention them is also problematic, in my opinion. These Flock cameras are not just surveilling cars. They have facial recognition. They see everybody walking by. They see everything we're doing. And when I was listening to you all describe these cameras, I think it's very important to know they're not tracking just vehicles, but everybody who walks by, everything that happens. And, you know, the injustices and the Black and minority communities are just wrong. You know, there are no words for it right now that I can put together. But, you know, there is a problem with this immigration, the immigration things as well. But the problem is that they're not just coming for minorities, immigrants. They're coming for all of us. They're coming for everybody in the United States that isn't the top 1% or part of the elite top 1%. And I agree we should be focusing on, you know, stopping these other very important issues like the genocide going on and things like that. But, you know, and give the people what they need. You know, but to me, the American dream isn't being a capitalist. It's being, you know, it's having life, liberty, and the pursuit of happiness, right? Mm-hmm. So when we think about these cameras, they're in community centers, they're tracking everybody. And then when I mention it, it's like, oh, well, they have all the information anyway. You know, our cell phones are listening to us. But, you know, that's not the thing. They're coming for everybody, and it's not okay. And, you know, so when somebody says that, you know, I'm trying to figure out how do we get people to understand and get out and do something about it. And some people are. So, you know, it's good. But this is a big problem, and I really appreciate you all talking about it.
0: All right. Thank you very much.
1: Thank you for calling.
0: There is a protest taking place in Fairfax tomorrow. I do not know the details on that, but I'm sure If you were to search, you will find that not only that location, but there are probably other locations as well that you can get involved. 202-588-0893. Good morning, caller. You on PFW.
2: Josephus, go ahead.
0: Josephus.
11: Good afternoon, gentlemen.
0: Hey.
11: Some of the prior callers have actually took my thunder about these cameras. I can recall being on the Baltimore Police Force back in the 70s when we had a sheet of paper in the patrol car that listed all the vehicles that were being sought for whatever reason. My first stop was a well-dressed Caucasian man who had not returned the rental car. So I think we need to, as the caller, two callers previously indicated, all electronic equipment, cell phones, TVs that we're using today have the ability to extract information about our personal lives. But I would add that this information is going global. It's not just in the USA. Thank you for your topic. Bye.
0: Thank you.
1: Thank you.
0: We're talking about national stuff, but it's global.
1: Right.
0: You know, misinformation, you know, is a business.
1: Well, it's not only misinformation. Some of it is accurate information
0: exactly
1: about us, but it's being used for commerce. You know, it's being used without our consent for commerce. It's like
0: 202-588-0893. Good morning, caller. You on PFW. Oh, sorry.
2: Mary, go ahead. You're on the line.
12: Good morning, gentlemen.
0: Good morning.
12: Well, what's new? They've been tracking us forever, since birth. So, you know, and hooray for the vigilantes that are getting those cameras down. But you know what? The officers are using the cameras to harass their ex. So there might be some interruption in this. But I'm more worried about the shock gloves that are going to hurt pregnant women or older people. And so the wrecking ball of number 47 is too far-reaching for me. The man has messed the entire world up. And one good news is, thank God, China is helping Cuba. And Iran is giving Trump the finger. I love that. Mm-hmm. Right now, we just need a serious revolution. I have listened to what's wrong for the last year. I want to hear solutions. We got to fight fire with fire, and I don't condone violence. But the violence is being put upon us, all of us. Like the lady said, they're coming for all of us. And I wish we would learn to lose that word minority, because we're all in the same sinking boat. We got to come together, and we got to hit the streets. We got to let them know we will not tolerate this one more second. One more day. Enough is enough. I mean, everything he has touched, he has killed, ruined, destroyed. And the golden orange rule is, if you suck up to him and stand with him, you lose. You will lose everything you worked your behind off for. And so, like I said, my father was part of the Montgomery bus boycott. It took a year. We need to do something that's going to take a few months to let this administration know you have lost. We got a clean house in the Congress, and some Democrats got to go, too. We have work to do. I want to hear solutions. If anybody's got other solutions, but other than that, we have to have a serious televised revolution, and it's got to start soon. We got to fight fire with fire. That's all I got, man. Peace out.
0: Thank you for your perspective. The revolution will be televised. Yes, sir. Classic dissertation on America at its peak. Okay. 202-588-0893. We have Kevin. Good morning, Kevin. You on PFW. Thanks for calling.
13: Hey, good morning.
0: Good morning.
1: Good morning.
13: I just wanted to piggyback on a few of your callers. I mean, they everyone's saying the same thing. They're right. You know, we've been surveilled. I mean, what's the difference? Your cell phone is a tracker, you know, and we all have them. I'm not shunning the idea. I'm just saying, you know, it's nothing new. And this is just another tool in the toolbox to use, to utilize, to keep us under surveillance. The funny thing, you know, about this is this is a bipartisan bill. So, like, we the people who we support and who we vote, one of your callers said, you know, I'm going to vote because, you know, he has no choice. I mean, he's going to vote regardless because that's the only right he still has as a black man. I get it. But, you know, understand when you make that, when you think like that and you make your decisions, you know, you're voting for, you know, policies like this, such as this. So you can turn your nose up and you can say, hey, I'm just going to cast my vote because, you know, hey, that's all I can do. Understand, you know, the guys who are, you know, pressing for this bill to be a law are the guys you voted for. So technically you voted for this, you know. So a lot of us, I guess we need to be more vigilant, more aware, you know, when we're at the ballot box, who we support and what we're supporting. You know, it's not all one administration. It's like I said, it's bipartisan. It's both parties, you know, and make no mistake about it. The FBI, the CIA, they don't need, you know, the American vote per se. They do what they do, the surveillance thing. They can do it on their own. They actually can. They can do it without you even knowing. You know, it's something to pay attention to. And you know, I'm glad that you guys are, you know, focused on this topic, because I think we need more discussions about this to make people more aware. But it's bigger than what we think. I'll leave it at
0: tough that. Tough nut to crack, right? Hey, thank you for your comments. Thank you for sharing your thoughts about this. You know, Chip, we've heard, you know, from a lot of callers this morning and concerns and, you know, let's see, do we have Kevin? Okay.
1: I just did Kevin. Okay. Yeah, I mean, the one thing I was going to say to the last caller's point is that One of the ways that we let those people know that we vote for what we really want is by this kind of stuff, by opposing it, by speaking out, you know,
0: openly.
1: Yeah, and making it clear that we're not for this. And then once we've set that ground rule, if they vote for it again, then that's when we should make a change at the ballot box. But I think often a lot of stuff sneaks by simply because there is no big opposition to it. I mean, because these guys want to get reelected. So if there's a big opposition to something, I'm not saying they're always gonna take that to heed, but they're gonna mull it over. You know, it's like, do I really want to oppose the will of these people that I need to actually get me voted again?
0: You know, now what's encouraging is that the people want, you know, people want different approaches and they want realistic approaches to these problems. And that's why, you know, the Democrats are crying because, you know, I would call them more progressive candidates are making headway in this political cycle. We're going to talk more about that later at another date.
1: Right.
0: But yeah, you know, that's why these incumbents are falling. All right. We got a couple of more calls, so let's get to it. 202-588-0893. We've got T. Berry on the line. Good morning.
14: Good morning.
1: Hello.
14: Can you hear me?
1: Hello? Yes, we can.
14: Okay, wonderful. I have some questions about this. I've heard here and there about these cameras, but I haven't heard that much. Is there any possibility that with these cameras we can get some convictions of the Epstein class? Is one of them? One of my questions. because no matter cameras, everything else, and they still don't get convicted. The other question is, who's paying for these cameras?
0: We are.
1: We are. Yeah.
14: Is that the local government?
1: It's a mixture of mostly local, but interesting enough, venture capitalists, Silicon Valley venture capitalists, have sunk over $1 billion into lobbying and pushing for these
0: systems,
1: these cameras, because they are making boatloads of money off of state and local governments for these cameras. The average camera costs $2,500.
0: Yeah, and these state and local governments are willing to give it to them, just like those shot gloves, $20 million.
14: Okay, well,
0: so it's been appropriated for that. You know, $20 million, and that's probably below estimate. You know.
14: Okay, I think when they protest the cameras, they needed to focus on the cost. I heard at the beginning where you were saying it would be better going to healthcare. I'm an elder person, but I've discovered even if you're on Medicare, you have a pre-existing condition. You have to pay 20%, and they will not, if you have a pre-existing condition, will not allow you Medicare Advantage or anything else that will take care of that 20%. And one incident can cost you $20,000 or more dollars or something like that. So people focus on cost of these things, because the cost of these cameras, they put it in Medicare for All and get rid of these insurance companies, then maybe we'd have a lot less crime and a lot of less for them to be interested in focusing on. Thank you. Thank you for bringing up the topic.
1: Yeah.
0: All right.
1: Yeah, I mean, that's that. I mean, you have to look at crime is big business. I mean, we keep saying these things are to lessen crime.
0: Okay.
1: But it's, you know, a lot of this is about consolidating the money that's spent on crime in different areas. I mean, we saw that for-profit prisons have started to take a drop in their stock, because they're not making as much money as they used to. And immediately we see states like Texas that just recently made sleeping in your car a felony. Tennessee, sleeping in your car is a felony.
0: All right, so we're going to get this last call then. The ludicrousy. 202-588-0893. Thank you for your calls. Good morning, caller.
15: Is that me?
0: Good morning, caller.
1: Hello, that's you.
15: Okay, wonderful. Thank you, gentlemen, for this discussion. I just wanted to say I got hooked by the bomber a long time ago. But I was going to say quite a few things have been said here, talking about crime as big business, and how I just want to say there's a multiplier effect. But zero is a man of the cloth, I'll say. First of all, take care of ourselves, guys. We need to keep our side straight, because when you get pulled over for one thing and then they end up writing you 4 tickets about some other things that were not taken care of, that's on us. But one quick thing about this socialist thing. When people are losing jobs left and right and there's no industry to absorb all these other jobs, there's no new industry to take it, we have no choice. This country is going to go socialism, whether we like it or not. One other pet peeve I have is that in my industry, it almost looks like you have to have a certain language as part of your application process. I see that in construction. I see that in auto industry. I'm on a mechanic shop. And I mean, we have to be able to speak this other language. And I understand sometimes when you start to mention these things, it's like, okay, man, you can't go there. But seriously, some things that affect us negatively from one side are positive from the other side. And so I don't even know where to stand in the middle sometimes. But that's all I had to say. Thank you.
0: Thank you for saying that. Okay. And see, that's our theme song. And, you know, you got to know what you got to do. And, you know, Les McCann said it best. Mm-hmm. You know, can't go on the round wondering what it is you got to do. All right. Okay, Chip.
1: Another Friday gone.
0: Another Friday gone. Very, very deep issue. And y'all pay attention to it now, okay? You know, don't just let it slide under the bed. You know, go ahead and, you know, investigate for yourself, okay? These cameras are coming, and these legislatures are planning on voting, you know. So, yeah, if you don't want that.
1: Make your will known.
0: There you go. Make it known. All right. This is Commander Community Watching Comment. Thank you, Bernard. Sir, and thank you, listeners, once again, for your support during our recent drive. Okay.
1: See you next week.
0: Yes, sir. Ms. Campbell is next with the blues.
16: You know, nowadays, it seems like there's a lot of bad things going on, and I guess a lot of it, from the way I see it, seems to still stem from lack of feelings on our parts and how we relate or communicate with our fellow brothers and sisters. Hatred is a feeling, love is a feeling. Let's hate all that does not allow us to love. And we can do that just by getting to know each other and talking to the people. Who can you turn to tell your troubles? Tell them to. You can't go around wondering

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4: All right, all right, all right. How's everybody doing? This is your girl, Ida C, right here in Washington, D.C. And you know what? I have not had much sleep, so I'm going to be real good and play some fantastic music, doing some stories, and I have to cram it all in 1 hour. So without further ado, here is the Brooklyn Tabernacle Choir doing that church melody. Yes. All right. Here we go. I'll be right back.

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Nobody understands the blues. Are you listening? I say everybody understands the blues. Everybody from one day to another has the blues. You take the little baby that's laying in the cradle. He can't get that milk bottle fast enough. He go to kicking and crying and going on tearing up the little baby bed. He got the blues. Can you dig it? You take this girl that's got this mane squeezed. That's her boyfriend, that is, you know. And he just bought a brand new GTO. You know she wanna be with him every time he cranks it up. And go around the corner to the soda fountain. This is why she wanna go and show it off where all the guys and gals be. You know what I mean? And she get ready to go out this particular night, and her mother said, "Daughter, you was just out last night. You can't go out tonight. That's too many nights in a row." She go in the room and fasten the door and won't answer the phone, won't eat, won't talk to nobody. She got the blues. That's what's wrong with her. Some people call them the reds, the pinks. When you get through, it's the old-fashioned country blues. That's right. I ain't seen my main squeeze in 10 long weeks today. You know I got the blues. Can you dig it?

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0: Yeah, I tell you, Betty Wright, man, Betty Wright was the real deal. She really was. Wow. And I got a chance. Someone sent me her obituary when she passed, and she was at Bethesda Theater about, I would say, between 5 and 8 years ago. I think it was before COVID, and I got a chance to bring her on stage. Oh my goodness. I had so much fun with Miss Betty Wright. I'm gonna tell you something. Nobody like her. Nobody like her. I hope you've enjoyed the music that I played already. There's so much to say about what's going on, but especially in music, there's so many families are just sad and dismayed about persons that they love that have gone on to be with the Lord. And I tell you, my special sympathies go out to Elliot Gross, who is one of WPFW's finest people, human beings, being right here on the Blue Strip on Mondays. So, Elliot, we love you. I love you, my brother. And I'm keeping you and your family lifted up in prayer. And let's see if we can't do this right here. And I want to come back and we're going to talk about some more stuff.
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1: fourth 50th year
0: like
1: benefit.
0: That was kind of ugly. 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
1: The Hands Off the Arts Coalition is a community organization that works to protect freedom of expression and resist government overreach in cultural institutions. The organization presents Hands Around the Kennedy Center, Reclaiming a National Treasure, a demonstration to stand in solidarity with artists and workers. This event occurs Friday, September 18th, 6:30 p.m. at the Kennedy Center in Washington, D.C., and is open to the public.

0: whisper in my ear. Tell me she love me. I love that talk.
1: That baby talk.
0: She knocks me dead. Right off my feet. How?

Yeah, this is John Lee Hooker. Boom, boom. Boom, boom, boom, boom. Hey, I want to thank, I just got to thank everyone who pledged last week. I love you so much. Went over my pledge. And I tell you, I love you guys so much. I really, really do. Your girl Odyssey just loves you. Yes, I do. And WPFW loves you too. On Don't Forget the Blues Friday. Just want to say a couple of things. Thank you, Miss Hazel, for calling in. I appreciate you so much, Miss Hazel. Yeah, I was late getting off of work this morning, mainly because I know y'all heard about the suspected bomb. Well, that was at my job. They held us up, and actually, it wasn't at my job, but Capitol Police stopped everybody from coming out of the building. And when they did that, I'm like, okay, I'm not getting out of here anytime soon. So anyway, by the time I got to sleep, it was late. I only had an hour of sleep. So just give me some grace, and I'm going to give myself some too. Now, next week, we're going to be talking about Echo Records. Echo Records has been around since 1995, and Echo Records knows quite a few of the blues programmers here at WPFW. Yes, they do. And I tell you, I love me some Echo Records. Echo Records has produced many blues, soul music, southern soul music, and gospel, classic gospel, quartet, and everything. So we are going to have fun. And we have so many birthdays that comes out of Echo Records. Yes, we do. We got Robert Cray, and all of these people are in August, and I'll talk about them next week. Robert Cray, Arthur Big Boy Crudup, John Lee Hooker, Robert Johnson, Sun Seals, Eric Bibb, born in the same year as I, Big Daddy Wilson, Cedric Burnside, oh my gosh, Hill Country Blues, that young man is something else, Luther Allison, all in this month. I'm going to tell you something, yes, yes, yes, and Memphis Minnie, and Jimmy Reed. We're going to have a ball next week, y'all. We're going to be talking about them and playing their music, okay? So this is your girl, Ida C. I'm going to go ahead and play some more music. But I just want to give another shout out to everybody who pledged last week. I don't have your names in front of me, but I'll have them next week. And if it's anonymous, I'm going to say anonymous. And I only say first names. But thank you so much, because you know WPFW is so viable to be in this community, especially if you listen to it most of the time like I do. Okay, so we're going to get back to some music. It's 12:48. And you know what? I'm going to play this song right here. And I know you haven't heard it in a long time. Not in a long time. So we're going to go ahead and do this thing right here with Miss Betty Wright in her extended version of The Cleanup Woman. And this goes out to Miss Denise from the AOC and everybody else from the AOC that's listening to me today. All right, here we go.

And I just got to say, we have almost 200 people online right now. Thank you so much for listening. Next week, I tell you, I hope these numbers are like this. And I want to thank Community Watch for bringing those numbers up. Thank you so much. And we got, I'll be right back. I lost my train of thought. I'll be right back.

And right after I get off, we got Oscar Fernandez with the Latino Collection coming right on after me. All right, I'll be right back. And you know what? I just thought about something. When I got here, I was at WPFW. I was at Champlain Street. Sophie's Parlor used to come on before me. And I'm going to tell you something. Those ladies, Sophie Parlor was something else. Nikenji and I would just sit and talk, and I miss her so much. She's gone on to be with the ancestors and heaven and all that kind of stuff. So anyway, miss you, Nikenji. I just thought I'd mention that. This is your girl, Ida C at WPFW, 89.3 FM. I'll talk to you later. Love you. Be safe. It's beautiful outside. Go outside and get some air. Talk to you later.

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1: The Hands Off the Arts Coalition is a community organization that works to protect freedom of expression and resist government overreach in cultural institutions. The organization presents Hands Around the Kennedy Center, Reclaiming a National Treasure, a demonstration to stand in solidarity with artists and workers. This event occurs Friday, September 18th, 6:30 p.m. at the Kennedy Center in Washington, D.C., and is open to the public.
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3: From across the nation and around the world, for Pacifica Headlines, I'm Jesse Lent.
4: Let's go to the Ten Commandments. Thou shalt not steal. So you shouldn't even covet. If someone owns the land and they own their house, then having someone come and take it over and scare the family away from it, that's a violation not just of man's law, that's a violation of God's law, and it should be called out as such.
3: U.S. Ambassador to Israel Mike Huckabee criticizes Israeli settlers in the occupied West Bank on religious grounds in an interview released yesterday by Reuters. According to the BBC, a new generation of Israeli settlers has returned to the settlement of Kadim in the occupied West Bank 2 decades after it was closed by the Israeli government. The news organization reports that 30 so-called pioneer families arrived in the settlement yesterday from Tel Aviv, according to the Regional Settlers Council, riding what the BBC describes as a, quote, wave of Jewish nationalism. Israel's government has overturned a 20-year ban on Jewish settlers. Settlements around Jenin. All Israeli settlements and settler outposts are illegal under international law. Outposts are also illegal under Israeli law, though are reportedly still often supported by state services and funding. Huckabee's comments come after Palestinian American Louis Reedy returned to his home in Kushra in the West Bank after it was besieged by Israeli settlers. Speaking to Reuters from Kushra yesterday, Reedy said he was in contact with Huckabee's staff at the U.S. Embassy in Jerusalem, but that he continued to be harassed by Israeli settlers near his property. According to the investigative news outlet DropSite News, 10 people from 3 different Palestinian families, including 2 young children, have been trapped inside their home in the occupied West Bank, besieged and terrorized by dozens of armed Israelis, both settlers and soldiers, for nearly 2 weeks. The family members have reportedly been stuck in separate homes, unable to shelter together or attend to their basic needs, with food supplies running dangerously low. Violent Israeli settler attacks in the 2 areas of the occupied West Bank under direct Palestinian rule have almost doubled since 2025, according to The Guardian, as settlers pursue a self-proclaimed, quote, great settlement revolution in the heart of the territory demarcated for a Palestinian state. According to a report by the Israeli human rights organization Yesh Din, data shows that almost 2/3 of incidents of settler violence in 2026 have taken place in what is referred to in diplomatic circles as Areas A and B, placed under Palestinian Authority governance in the 1995 Oslo Accords. The 5,000 sailors aboard beleaguered aircraft carrier the USS Abraham Lincoln began their journey home to San Diego following a 9-month deployment in the Middle East, one of the longest deployments since the end of the Cold War. Another carrier, the Japan-based George Washington, has taken the Lincoln's place following reports of shortages of basic supplies, water contamination, plumbing issues, and deteriorating mental health among military personnel aboard the carrier. A U.S. official confirmed the Lincoln's departure to the Times, which was alluded to by Admiral Brad Cooper, who heads U.S. Central Command, in an opinion essay published in the Wall Street Journal on Sunday. Godspeed and enjoy the well-deserved reunion soon, the admiral wrote. Somali pirates hijacked a suspected Iranian shadow fleet tanker off the coast of Yemen yesterday, amid what experts say is the biggest surge in piracy in the region in more than a decade, according to the New York Times. And Washington, D.C. is preparing for this weekend's Freedom 250 Grand Prix, which will consist of an IndyCar race down the public streets of the nation's capital for the first time in history. IndyCar driver Graham Rahal told C-SPAN that he's deeply honored to be participating in the race.
0: To be able to come race in the U.S. Capitol, right in front of Capitol Hill, to drive down Pennsylvania Avenue, these are all things that, you know, as a young kid, you grow up in this country, some of the first things you learn are the value of those names.
3: According to Reuters, IndyCar officials will weld down manhole covers to prepare selected D.C. roads for racing. They're also reportedly removing barriers from traffic lanes and setting up a chain link fence. Those are the latest Pacifica headlines. For the Pacifica Network, I'm Jesse Lent.

0: Greetings. Y bienvenidos a todo mi gente escuchando in Washington and all points beyond. This is Oscar Fernandez, and you're listening to the Latino Media Collective here on WPFW 89.3 FM in occupied Washington, in Distrito Colombia, here on this Friday, August 21st, 2026. We're also heard on latinomediacollective.com. You can find us on Twitter under the name at LMC underscore show. And of course, live on WPFWDC.org. That's WPFWDC.org. Once again, this is Oscar Fernandez. And today on the show, we put the spotlight on Peru following the election of new president Keiko Fujimori, the daughter of the late former Peruvian dictator Alberto Fujimori, and what it means for a country wary of a possibility of a new era of authoritarianism and human rights abuses defined by what is called as Fujimorismo. Last month, Keiko Fujimori, the daughter of former dictator Alberto Fujimori, secured 50.13% of the vote to narrowly defeat nationalist populist candidate Roberto Sanchez by fewer than 50,000 ballots. And in doing so, she became the first woman elected to the office of president of Peru. And so as a result, our guest today states that, quote, the election of the daughter of the late Fujimori, president, dictator, and convicted human rights violator, brings front and center old and new questions about Peru's democratic values and endurance in a hemispheric age of increasingly authoritarian hybrid regimes, end quote. And so with that said, we are joined today by Javier Puente, who's the chair and associate professor of Latin American and Latino Studies at Smith College in Northampton, Massachusetts. His recent article in NACLA is simply entitled The Return of Fujimorismo. He joins us on the show for the first time today. Welcome to the show, Javier Puente.
1: Oscar, thank you so much for the invitation. Thank you for having me. It's a pleasure to be with you and your listeners. And it's a pleasure to be back in Washington, D.C. I live in Northampton, but I served my time in Washington, D.C. as a grad student at Georgetown University.
0: Oh, fantastic. So, you know, there is a Peruvian community in this part of the country as well.
1: I know it well.
0: Fantastic. So in the last few years in Latin America, we have seen the rise of authoritarian governments in places like El Salvador, Costa Rica, Ecuador, Chile, just to name a few places. And even Colombia just recently elected a right-leaning government following the left-leaning presidency of Gustavo Petro. Now, all of these governments have various nuances that make them authoritarian. So, for example, the authoritarianism in El Salvador under Nayib Bukele, you know, has a very cozy relationship with the Trump administration because of CICOT, but it's different from that of, say, for example, Daniel Noboa in Ecuador, who have a close relationship with the Trump administration, more so to do with a possible increased U.S. military presence in that part of the region. Mm-hmm. But one common denominator with these governments that have noticed is the practice of, quote, historical amnesia, as you mentioned in your article. So can you expand on the issue of historical amnesia as a means to explain Keiko Fujimori's rise to power in Peru?
1: Yeah, thank you for the question, Oscar. I think I want to start by saying that there has been many generational transitions already in Latin America since, you know, the sort of late years of the Cold War. You know, we're talking about the well into the 2020s now. And I believe that the historical memory surrounding the events that created this very easy sort of dichotomy to explain, you know, authoritarianism, dictatorships, bad guys versus progressivism, left-leaning good guys, has got entangled, right? And not only forgotten, but it has got really entangled. And I think after that entanglement and the sort of like erasure of this dichotomy, the Latin American right, and I think to a large degree the global right, has undertaken a very good mission of rewriting history, a very, very savvy strategy of rewriting history. You know, history beyond its disciplinary contours is an important form of collective knowledge, right? And like you now mentioned amnesia, and that leads us to talk to memory. But you know, when we talk about history as a form of public collective knowledge and the role that history does in sustaining a society. It's really important to see how history is currently molded by the powers that be, and it's never inscripted on stone. And it's always subject to these manipulations and distortions and, you know, actually deliberate erasures in some cases. So I think it's not just societies, Latin American societies and Peruvian societies have forgotten what has happened. It's not only that the divisions that we once created as a result of the end of the Cold War in Latin America have got blurry. It's also that these right-wing parties and new autocrats have very skillfully developed strategies to rewrite history. I also think that to add to that, there's something larger that I wanted to discuss around this question. And that has been the abandonment of the working class by left-leaning and progressive politics in the region and around the globe. Right? I think in the 21st century, the progressivism, to a large degree at a global scale, became very much a middle-class project that became concerned with really pressing issues that by no means are unimportant, such as, you know, the legalization of certain drugs, reproductive rights, gender and sexuality and rights. But I think that the demands of a working class, the material demands of a working class, were sort of like abandoned by the progressive spectrum of politics. And that has also contributed to this possibility of rewriting history, the possibility that a new form of 21st century authoritarianism is now projecting itself to be champions of the working class. You see that with Trump in the United States. You see this with all the cases that you have mentioned throughout Latin America. You also see this in Europe.

0: Now it's only now we're starting to see a certain direction of the ship, you know, steering in the right direction and going back to pressing material concerns by working classes in Latin America and elsewhere.
1: Yeah, and this narrow victory that I mentioned at the beginning of the show, whether it went the other way or the other, certainly warrants a long, deep look in the mirror by the Latin American left, especially in the last few years that I mentioned earlier, the last 6 or 7 years, with regards to this disconnect, as you describe it. And in the case of Peru, there is a historical hindrance as well that we'll get into later on that sort of, you know, makes it almost an even greater uphill battle, as you described. Now, in the last 10 years, going back to this particular time period, according to your NECLA article, Keiko's Fuerza Popular Party held a majority in Peru's legislative branch that, in your words, quote, ultimately shattered Peru's institutional order. Can you tell us a little bit more about how Keiko and her party did this in particular? Because needless to say, considering the number of presidents that have changed in Peru in the last 10 years alone, it's quite staggering to see this sort of turmoil in just one country.
0: Yeah, no, it's that's a great question. I think we did a little bit of a chronology of how Keiko got to this point. And so for those who may not know about this, Keiko's participation in politics actually started very early in his life. Alberto Fujimori divorced his wife in 1993 or 1994, if I remember correctly. And at that point, when Keiko was 19 years old, she became the first lady of Peru. And, you know, first lady offices are very political places. They are in charge of, you know, charity organizations. They join the office of the president in official trips. And there was a very early exposure in the life of Keiko to politics through this unconventional appointment. Of course, her time ended when Alberto Fujimori resigned the presidency amidst the corruption scandal that surrounded his resignation in 2000. And, you know, there were a few years of political silence, not just of Keiko, but of all of the Fujimorismo. And in 2006, Keiko finally entered Peruvian politics and actually won a seat in Peru's Congress with a record number of votes, right? So as early as sort of like 6 years after the resignation of Alberto Fujimori, and despite that political scandal that surrounded his resignation, Fujimorismo and the last name Fujimori proves that they had retained a great deal of political capital. In 2009, you know, sort of like 3 years after her congressional victory, Keiko founded a political movement that later became known as Fuerza Popular. And, you know, 2 years later, in 2011, Keiko ran for president for the first time in her first electoral defeat out of three against then sort of like a perceived to be leftist, Ollanta Humala. You know, he ended up not being quite the comrade, but it was a very narrow margin, as it was this case too. In 2016, she ran a second time. She led the first round and lost by another narrow margin to this time, sort of like a champion of technocracy, named Pedro Pablo Kuczynski. And in 2018, she ran a third time. Sorry, in 2021, excuse me. Yeah, she ran a third time. And then lost the runoffs to Pedro Castillo, right? And also sort of perceived to be a left-leaning person, but more entangled political identity as well. But it was in the course, I think, of these years of constant defeats that Keiko actually sees something that it's a major problem of how our electoral system and our electoral political system is constructed. And that is that we hold elections for president and Congress at the same time. And actually, the results of the first round for presidential elections typically end up shaping the results of the congressional seat distribution, right? So that whoever wins the majority of votes in the first round may not seize the presidency, but in most circumstances gains a majority of the Congress. And that happened over at least two of the previous elections that Keiko Fujimori lost, but actually won in the parliament. And particularly the 2016 elections gave Keiko an uncontestable and formidable majority in the Congress. So from the Congress,

0: Keiko was able to erect this, you know, he has been received many labels, a congressional dictatorship, a hybrid regime, but it was a formal despotic power that Keiko could wield without actually holding power, but as the leader of Fuerza Popular and controlling the majority of seats of the Congress, they realized that they could run the entire political game of the country in some form of legalistic, authoritarian, but legalistic fashion. Right?
1: Strength in numbers?
0: Absolutely. But also strength in a distorted form of understanding of the law. Right? It was not just the numbers, but it was this idea that, you know, the law and our interpretation of the law and having the majority and therefore being empowered to interpret the law we wish, how we wish, gave them a really formidable strength that then precipitated this crisis. First with the threats of impeachment against Pedro Pablo Kuczynski and eventually leading to his resignation. Same with Martín Vizcarra afterwards. And really same with every person who has held office after Pedro Pablo Kuczynski and has not in one way or another aligned with the agenda of Fujimorismo. The one exception is Dina Boluarte, who held office for perhaps longer than any other person over the last 8 years, but only because she proved to be quite useful for the interests of Fujimorismo in Congress. That's just one token to show how Fujimorismo, empowered through the Congress, was able to control the political scenario of Peru over the last decade.
1: That surprised me in your article when you said that Keiko had only ran for president 3 times in the last 20, 25 years, because I try to follow Peruvian politics as best as possible. And a lot of presidents have come and gone. A lot of public officials have come and gone. But her name keeps popping up over and over and over again over the last 20 years. And to a certain degree, she's almost a media darling in Spanish-speaking corporate media.
0: Absolutely.
1: And I just want to say, just as a side note, that it doesn't help either that, you know, one of the biggest media conglomerates in Peru, El Grupo El Comercio, owns about 80 to 90% of all the radio stations, TV stations, magazines, publications in the entire country. So that sort of goes back to the historical amnesia that we probably discussed earlier. Now, I have done shows on Peru in the past where the term Fujimorismo can often refer to the use of military enforcement and human rights abuses during Alberto Fujimori's time as president. Mm-hmm. But Fujimorismo can also refer to the steadfast advocacy of neoliberal structural adjustments, as you describe it in your article. The issue of neoliberalism can also be found in the country's constitution, the 1993 constitution. You even mention a separate term of Fuji shock, quote unquote, which is the slashing of basic public services and privatizing profits from public resources. Does Fuji shock and Fujimorismo, together with the 1993 constitution, which has been so problematic, does this serve as an example of how sometimes the scandal isn't that the government broke the law, but rather that they didn't have to, meaning that the marginalization and disenfranchisement of the Peruvian public is not the bug, it's actually the feature, and it's not done by accident.
0: Right. That's a great way of framing this question. You know, I'm a historian, so, you know, allow me to answer some questions chronologically, right? I think perhaps it would be good to create a sense of a timeline here, right? So Alberto Fujimori gets elected in 1990 in a really interesting election in the midst of perhaps one of the deepest economic, social, and political crises that Peru has confronted in all of its history, right? So in 1980, a major conflict erupted in Peru that confronted this Maoist organization called Sendero Luminoso against the Peruvian state.
1: The Shining Path.
0: Correct. And that political conflict escalates militarily and really becomes a form of internal civil war-like kind of conflagration, which is in itself another entangled and deeply contested term, and we can go there if you wish. But towards 1990, the situation around violence has really worsened to tremendous degrees. in 1985 of self-proclaimed like socialist president was elected Alan Garcia, the leader of the ABRA party. It's one of the most historical parties in Peru. Left-leaning, originally sort of controversial in the mid-20th century, but at any rate, Garcia gets elected in 1985 and establishes a system of economic heterodoxy in which a lot of money gets to be printed in order to, you know, enfranchise Peru and Peruvians and increase the capacity of spending that everyday Peruvians have. And that leads to one of the top 10 worst hyperinflations in global economic history, if I am remembering correctly. We have one of those feathers in our cap. And so in 1990, that combination of like deep economic crisis and social political violence has most of the Peruvian population in complete discombobulation, in terror, and not knowing really where to go. And so that brings up two candidacies. Alberto Fujimori is one of them, and the other one is Mario Vargas Llosa, the late Mario Vargas Llosa, a Nobel Prize winner and a novelist. And it was one of the reason why I wanted to establish all this pressing is because those topics actually get to nominate who people voted for, right? So Vargas Llosa actually announced during the campaign a mano dura and the need for an economic shock that would revitalize Peruvian economy. Alberto Fujimori actually announced the opposite, right? He promised no shock. He promised to be soft-handed to handle an otherwise really delicate situation. And it's like that actually that what ultimately ends up distilling the election in favor of Alberto Fujimori. Now, when Alberto Fujimori gets elected, he doesn't know how he got elected. Like, he didn't expect to be elected. In the best case scenario that he had in his mind is to win a seat in the Senate, which back then the Constitution permitted you to. Like, you could run for president, but also be the number one candidate for the Senate. But he ends up being elected president, and the first thing he does is hiring the entire economic team of Mario Vargas Llosa. Right? So all the economic program of Vargas Llosa gets to be adopted by Fujimori. And Fujimori launches these sort of like initial early attempts of reactivating the economy and also handling the conflict with an increased level of mano dura, like a hard hand, right? But he realizes something, and that's that the kind of reforms that the country needed, both economically and socio-politically, were not really compatible with the kind of political structure that we had at the time, with a Senate, with a chamber, with a bicameral parliament, and with all the sort of like a scrutiny that a proper democracy should place forward. And so on April 5th, 1992, Fujimori delivers the autogolpe, right? The famous self-coup. This is a really sui generis, like once-in-a-lifetime kind of political event, and it hadn't happened before, in which a president basically does a coup against himself, right? So he dissolved the parliament, he dissolved the judiciary, he intervenes in universities, he suspends constitutional rights, but he remains in power. He does all of this with help of the military. And that suspension of democracy, first and foremost, gets Fujimori to be called, I believe, this could be disputed, at that point he became a dictator. Right? He has suspended democracy. He's ruling in authoritarian fashion, but also allows him to do all the reforms that he wanted to the extent and to the depth that he wanted to. And that's when he releases the Fujishock, or the sort of like comprehensive package of economic reforms to really, in his argument, reintroduce the Peruvian economy to the global financial landscape, but also, on the other hand, to really change the way Peruvians subsisted. And so all the subsidies that had been in place over the 1980s, particularly for the poorest families of the country, get to be completely eliminated all of a sudden. The prices skyrocketed overnight. I was already a kid and I have this vivid memory of going to the panaderia, the bakery shop on Tuesday, and the bread was, you know, 3 centavos. And then you went to the bakery and it was 30 centavos each piece of bread, right? And so that created a deep sense of distress among Peruvian families. But for the poorest families of the country, it created a new layer of poverty that Drew really never recovered from since 1992, 1993. And so that's what Fukishoki is. Then your question was also addressing the notion of Fujimorismo and its alignment with neoliberal structural adjustments.
1: Yes.
0: In Peru, Fujimorismo is a synonym of neoliberalism, right? That's how we experience neoliberalism. We experience neoliberalism through this particular version of authoritarianism that Fujimori establishes in Peru in 1992. And it created a handbook. It actually, I believe, as I make the case in my argument, it created a handbook of how to rule Peru with this sort of combination of market-based fundamentalism and a fair deal of militarization of everyday life. And it's a handbook that I believe Keiko is going to use at some point, sooner rather than later.
1: I have to say that as a Latin American history nerd, I think it would be unfair to make the comparison between Fujimorismo and the dictatorship of Pinochet in neighboring Chile. But the one parallel I would make between those two is the romanticization and the revisionist history of the economic models of those two countries in the decades since then, with regards to, you know, the perception of those economic models and how it's been sort of being pushed by right-wing politicians even today, including Keiko Fujimori. You referred to Fujimorismo as a playbook. I have to say that as a son of Salvadoran immigrants, I see some comparisons of that playbook that you just described to what Nayib Bukele is doing in El Salvador. He did a self-coup as well, and he's using military force as a means to enforce those new economic models that he's trying to push there. Now, what can you tell us about Keiko's recent declaration of a state of emergency and sort of how it is perhaps a distinct example of mano dura policies? To what degree can we compare or contrast this, you know, declaration of mano dura with that of her father here?
0: That's a great question. I think a state of emergency, it's perhaps one of the most loaded terms in the Peruvian political lexicon. Right? One of the first forms of a state of emergency declared in Peru happened in, I think, November or December of 1982 in Ayacucho. Right? Ayacucho is the birthplace of Sendero Luminoso. And towards the end of 1982 and the beginning of 1983, the conflict had escalated to a degree that for the president of Peru at the time, Fernando Belaunde Terry, it warranted military intervention. Now, in order to propel forward the sort of military intervention that this conflict required, it required the suspension of constitutional rights, which is embedded in the declaration of a state of emergency. Okay? And so that was a legal instrument facilitated by the constitution, put in place to really disempower civil society in order to shock civil society from the state of semi-collapse that it's experiencing. In that case, related to political violence. Through the rest of the 1980s, and a state of emergencies, by the way, tend to be temporary measures, right? The state can declare a state of emergency for 30 days, 60 days, 90 days, like rare occasions more than 90 days. Since that moment, since that declaration at the end of 1982, Ayacucho did not live outside a state of emergency for the remainder of the conflict. I have an article about this. So it lived the entirety of the conflict through a state of emergency. So when you want to make sense of how is it possible that 70,000 Peruvians were killed during the conflict and 65 to 70% of them were focused in Ayacucho, then when you realize that the state of emergency was basically their normalcy, then you see why those killings were so prone to happen. State of emergencies are not only used for cases of internal conflagration or political distress. they're also used for environmental disasters, right? But they carry the same meaning, which is that your constitutional rights, las garantías constitucionales, as they are named on our constitution, get to be temporarily suspended. What are some of those garantías constitucionales? You cannot be arrested without proper cause. They cannot enter your house without a warrant. And so, just to name a couple of them, right? You have the right to a due process. All of that gets to be temporarily suspended for the sake of emergency. So I, for one, and I believe many of my colleagues, were not surprised to see that among the very first steps that Keiko had to make when being inaugurated as president was the declaration of a state of emergency. That's how she witnessed her father ruling through a state of emergencies. What was the next step? Claiming executive powers to legislate, right? Because why do you claim that? Because the emergency warrants that executive capacity. So she's requesting from the Congress the capacity to legislate without congressional supervision. That's what her father did. And what is the third step? The third step is topping all of that with enough military and police surveillance. And she has put all kinds of strong names associated actually with the end of the presidency of her father in place, in charge of the intelligence systems, the Ministry of the Interior, the Ministry of Defense, in order to make sure that the combination of a state of emergencies, executive legislative powers, and military police surveillance produces the same form of result that her father profited from in the 1990s.
1: Back to the future.
0: Back to the future.
1: There we go. So we're going to take a break right here. But before we do, I have to say that this rich history that you just presented to us, this very important frame of reference with regards to Peruvian history, especially the history of authoritarianism in the country, sort of lends itself as to why we see this historical amnesia functioning in a place like Peru to the benefit of the Peruvian right wing. And so, again, we're going to take a break right here. We're speaking with Javier Puente, who is the Chair and Associate Professor of Latin American and Latino Studies at Smith College in Northampton, Massachusetts. His recent article in NACLA is entitled "The Return of Fujimorismo." This is the Latino Media Collective here on WPFW 89.3 FM in occupied Washington. We're going to take a quick break right here. Back with more in a minute. Stay tuned.

0: 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Once again, this is Oscar Fernandez, and we're speaking about the return of Fujimorismo in Peru with Javier Puente, who's the chair and associate professor of Latin American and Latino Studies at Smith College in Northampton, Massachusetts. His recent article in NACLA is entitled "The Return of Fujimorismo." Now, Javier, you may have mentioned this in passing in the first half of the conversation, but while you mentioned grassroots mobilization against Kiko in your NACLA article, can you tell us about the concept of el terroqueo in Peru and how it sort of serves as a hindrance for the Peruvian left? I've had two or three other shows in the last couple of years with regards to Peru, and a couple of Peruvian guests, independent of one another, have mentioned the concept of el terroqueo and how it sort of holds down or serves as a hindrance, as I just said, for the Peruvian left. So how does it work in the context of Keiko's recent victory in Peru here?
1: Yeah, thank you. Thank you so much for the question, Oscar. So first, I would like to say that there is a forthcoming book by my colleague and friend, Chuck Walker, about this very concept that I want to alert your listeners to, and should be out by the University Press in, I think, more months. But it deals with these sort of long-lasting legacies of conflict, particularly in regards to the criminalization of dissidents in Peru, right? And so terruqueo is a political tactic. I think that's the first thing I would like to say, right? And it's a political tactic, it's deliberate, and it's a form of stigmatization that is used in Peru to marginalize and silence dissidents, particularly left-wing politicians, human rights defenders, NGO people, protesters. Behind this stigmatization is a false accusation of belonging to Sendero Luminoso, believing in Abimael Guzmán, the founder of Sendero Luminoso, or otherwise embracing terrorism as some form of tactic, right? Terruqueo comes from the word terrorist. And I feel at the core of this sort of like terruqueo problem, which is one of the greatest problems that we confront as a society these days, it's a problem that the state confronted with the taxonomy of the conflict in the 1980s and 1990s.
0: Yes.
1: So in other words, with the incapacity to name Sendero Luminoso by why it was. So according to Sendero Luminoso, according to today, they are a political party. In fact, their full name is Partido Comunista del Perú por el Sendero Luminoso de José Carlos Mariátegui. It is a political party. And, you know, Guzmán referred to Senderistas as militants and members of this political party. According to international observers, sometimes some observers have been inclined to include Sendero Luminoso within the larger landscape of guerrilla groups of Cold War Latin America, right? Sort of like pairing them with the M19 in Colombia, or the ELN, or the MID in Chile, or even the Sandinistas in Nicaragua. But one of the things that I think sometimes this sort of like pairing Senderistas with guerrilleros perhaps misses is that, unlike guerrilleros, Sendero Luminoso was seen famous for not following Geneva Conventions and committing atrocities that I think some guerrilla groups that wanted to remain sort of within the contours of formal recognition try to avoid.
0: Just say that in an American context, at this point in time, we have the Trump administration referring to opposition policymakers as communists.
1: Absolutely.
0: You've heard this a million times in the last 70, 80 years in American politics. So that's the closest comparison I could make right now for an American audience to understand. But this carries a different type of weight in Peru, correct?
1: You're absolutely correct. But in fact, what I would say is that what we're seeing under President Trump's administration, this sort of like labeling of dissidents as communists, could easily have its origins in this particular moment in the hemisphere, in this moment in Peruvian politics, in which basically everyone who differs from the mainstream of this sort of like politics of progress is immediately labeled as an enemy of the state, right? I mean, that's what is projected with the notion of communism in the United States and with the notion of terruqueo in Peru. It's a very, very dangerous tactic, Oscar, right? It really labels opponents and discredits them and silences them and invalidates them, but really exposes them to all sorts of unjustified and ungrounded consequences, from political marginalization to jail. Those famous cases of artists, of political activists who are now in prison, waiting for a due process, waiting for a trial, that have been temporarily in prison. I mean, temporarily, quote unquote, they have been 3-4 years in prison and we're still waiting for a trial on the premise of being accused of terrorism, right? Of terrucos.
0: Not just political, because I would mention to you that the last time I did a show on Peru and the word el terruqueo came up, it was in reference to the LGBTQ community in mm-hmm. Peru that right. has also been marginalized along with political figures as well. But please continue.
1: Absolutely. So that's why I started the beginning. It's dissidents, it's left-wing politicians, it's human rights defenders, it's activists, right? So it's anything that really sort of differs from the mainstream, right? What is the mainstream? The sort of like unquestionable embracement of progress, right? And what kind of progress? Material and economic progress. And how do you achieve that material economic progress? Through this sort of like sacrosanct respect of the market, of private capital, of foreign investment. If you raise your hand and ask any question about any of these aspects, you know, or question the legitimacy or the validity of, you know, foreign investment, extractive activities, you know, mining, or, you know, if you are, you know, promoting and defending gender difference and diversity, or if you're protecting the environment, all of that, it's easily labeled as terruqueo.
0: One last thing I'll say about el terruqueo, and this wasn't mentioned in your NACLA article, but among other things, Keiko Fujimori said that she was going to crack down on migrants as well in Peru. And I could only imagine that migrants in Peru, wherever they come from, have been given that label as well in one form or another. Now, what are the challenges being made right now by both left-leaning lawmakers and grassroots organizations alike against Keiko? Because in your article, you mentioned that her party does not have a majority mm-hmm. in the legislature right now. So mm-hmm. what is the pushback? What is the challenges? And what will happen when those challenges come up with mano dura, as mm-hmm. you mentioned in your article?
1: So it's going to be interesting to see. I think at a grassroots level, actually the most important organization that really sort of stood against Keiko was the Noah Keiko movement, right? It was founded in 2019. It's a prominent grassroots nonprofit social movement that tried to raise awareness about Fujimorismo's historical legacy. And to a large degree, they were successful in preventing Keiko being elected 3 times, right? Like this time, they just couldn't win it.
0: And before you continue, I just want to say that having seen YouTube videos of people in opposition towards Keiko Fujimori and supporters of her party, there's also a racial and indigenous divide as well between those who oppose mm-hmm. Fujimorismo and those who support it. And correct me if I'm wrong, I think you have a book altogether called The Rural State that may have mentioned that as well, but yes. Please continue.
1: Yes. So I think Noah Keiko is saying, thank you for the mention of my book, by the way. Noah Keiko is it's an important collective. I think that they will continue to be active. But something that I wanted to mention is that at the moment, we are still seeing a little bit of silence on the streets of Lima and also outside Lima. And that's largely due to the legacy of the December of 2022 protests that unleashed in the aftermath of the imprisonment of Pedro Castillo and the empowerment of Dina Boluarte, that led to a major series of massacres committed once again against impoverished indigenous rural populations of Peru. And so the military killed with impunity I think between 50 and 60 Peruvians, particularly from Puno and Ayacucho, in a wave of protests that really challenged the succession that had happened in a legal but otherwise illegitimate way that had empowered Dina Boluarte. And I think a major battle was lost in the aftermath of that massacre, particularly a battle about the legality of legitimacy and validity of protesting on the streets. This is something that I think it's perhaps Latin America's most precious gift to the world, right? The idea that, you know, when a system doesn't work, when a political compact falls apart, you have actually the constitutional right to protest and you can exert it. And I think we're still witnessing a bit of silence in the streets as a result of the legacy of that wave of massacres. I think from the political spectrum, we should expect, I think during the electoral cycle, a group of grassroots organizations, along with some electoral organizations as well, signed a compromiso con el Perú, the commitment for Peru, right? A sort of like public path to defend Peru from any sort of threat or undermining of its constitutional and institutional integrity. But we're now seeing how the political chips fall in the Congress. And so, yes, Keiko does not have a majority, but it's also fair to say that there is at least a couple of parties, particularly Renovación Popular, a party led by the former mayor of Lima, Rafael López Aliaga, that we should easily see siding with Fuerza Popular and creating, you know, a solid sort of like 40% in the chamber and perhaps a 35 to 40% in the Senate as well. And we also see a great deal of discombobulation from what we now expect to be the opposition. Right? I think while all the hope for defeating Keiko in this election sided behind Roberto Sánchez. And it's not like Roberto Sánchez had an organic rise to power as a leader of a sort of consolidated coalition in opposition to Fujimorism. I think to a large degree, we are also seeing, and I'm thinking right now in the spot, so I'm thinking out loud, right? So we're also seeing a legacy of having anti-Fujimorismo as the most important political power of Peru. So we have learned to be anti-Fujimori for electoral purposes. But we didn't get to learn how to be anti-Fujimori in the event of Fujimori actually being elected. Mm. And now that she's elected, there is a different kind of opposition that is not electoral, that is not about campaigns, that is not about promoting historical awareness, that is not about getting people to know about the legacy of Alberto because she's in power. And I am afraid that, you know, because of the sort of like long-lasting crisis that we have had, the institutional crisis that Keiko has precipitated, the institutions may not have the strength to really resist a sort of wave of radical Fujimori transformations that she may want to unleash. So I am hopeful about some form of resistance. I'm hopeful that some leaders may come together and rapidly learn how to counterbalance Fujimori's politics. I'm hopeful that also NOA Keiko and other grassroots organizations will now transcend the anti-electoral or the electoral anti-campaign and get to learn how to deal with Fujimori as president. But I also think that it may take us a few months, if not a couple of years, to actually learn how to be a careful and a strategic opposition against now President Fujimori.
0: You know, as you say that, the first thing that comes to my mind was the pink tide that took place almost 15, 16 years ago, and sort of the disappointment that came shortly thereafterwards with these numerous left-leaning presidents that came to power during this time period. And one of the biggest arguments, at least I would make about that particular time period, is that those people that came to prominence and power during that time did not do enough to challenge the economic structures that would lead to the rise of people like Keiko Fujimori or Bolsonaro or other right-wing figures like that. The type of people that uphold this economic structure that keeps people marginalized and disenfranchised in their own country. We have this conversation about the return of Fujimorismo because it's not about Keiko the individual or even her father the individual. It's this economic system that has kept people marginalized, not just in Peru, but through all of Latin America, that needs to be challenged. And the left needs to have a long look in the mirror and reorganize as best as possible to create a real challenge in the months or years ahead, as you just described, in challenging the economic structure, no matter which right-wing individual pops up in the future. And so, like I said before, there's a lot to process here with this distinct history of Peruvian politics. So with that said, we've been speaking with Javier Puente, who's the chair and associate professor of Latin American and Latino Studies at Smith College in Northampton, Massachusetts. His recent article in NACLA is entitled "The Return of Fujimorismo." Javier, we're going to create a link to this article on our Twitter account. But in the meantime, it's been an honor and a pleasure. Thank you very much for being on the show with us.
1: Awesome. Thank you so much. Thank you to your listeners. And looking forward to another opportunity in the future.
0: Absolutely. And with that said, that is it for today's show. We want to remind everyone you can follow us on latinomediacollective.com. You can also follow us on Twitter under the name at @LMC_show. 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That's WPFWDC.org. Once again, this is Oscar Fernandez saying thank you very much, everyone, for listening to the show. That's it for today's show. Adios. Nos vemos. Ciao.

0: From WPFW News in Washington, I'm Sue Goodwin. Here are some headlines. The U.S. Navy is considering stripping the name of one of its newest aircraft carriers from a Black World War II hero and possibly renaming it after President Donald Trump. WPFW's Noah Portner has more.
1: Internal Navy discussions center on the future USS Doris Miller, a $13 billion aircraft carrier currently under construction. Doris Miller was an enlisted sailor who became one of the heroes of Pearl Harbor after he operated an anti-aircraft gun without formal training while his battleship came under attack. He became the first African-American to receive the Navy Cross, and the carrier was set to become the first in U.S. history named after both an enlisted sailor and a Black American veteran. The reported renaming has sparked immediate backlash from veterans and civil rights groups. Senator Mark Kelly, a retired Navy captain, called the move disrespectful to Miller's legacy, while the NAACP said that it erased one of the military's most important symbols of Black service. Miller's family, for their part, only found out about the planned renaming after hearing about it on the news. No final decision has been announced, and neither the Pentagon nor the White House has confirmed the reports. But if approved, the change to President Trump's name would break tradition, replacing the name of a decorated war hero with that of a sitting president.
0: In more news, Iran today warned of a devastating response to President Trump's threat yesterday to wage economic warfare on an unprecedented scale and collapse the Iranian economy. Iran's foreign ministry condemned the threat as illegal and inhumane, and Major General Ali Abdullahi, chief of staff of Iran's armed forces, said that Iran was ready to retaliate against the U.S. with military force and continued cyber attacks. In related news, China yesterday rejected a demand from the U.S. to join the campaign of sweeping economic sanctions. The Chinese foreign ministry said severe sanctions would only heighten regional tensions and reiterated its call for negotiations between the U.S. and Iran to end the war. And a powerful El Nino developing in the Pacific could become the strongest in more than a century, according to a report from Britain's Weather and Climate Service. Here again is WPFW's Noah Portner.
1: The British Met Office says that Pacific Ocean temperatures could rise more than 3 degrees Celsius above normal, an intensity scientists say is unprecedented in modern El Nino forecasts. El Nino is a natural climate pattern that warms the Pacific Ocean and alters rainfall, temperatures, and storms across the world. El Nino is associated with increased drought risks in parts of South Africa, South America, Western Europe, and Southeast Asia, while other regions face heavier rain and flooding. The World Meteorological Organization says that the event is expected to intensify from August to October. The heat is another concern. El Nino releases tremendous amounts of heat from the Pacific Ocean into the atmosphere, and forecasters say that 2027 could become the hottest year on record. And the consequences are not just about weather. Crop failures, water shortages, flooding, and disruption to fishing could raise food prices and worsen hunger in vulnerable countries. The World Food Program has warned that a severe El Nino could push tens of millions more people into acute food insecurity. From WPFW News in Washington, I'm Noah Portner.

I'm John Cain, and this is Resistance Radio. I want to thank you for joining me and being a part of the program. Look, for the last several weeks, I've been doing primarily shows geared towards the fund drive associated with WBAI and WPFW. So I'm going to do a little bit more of a standard show today. That's the plan. But let me say right from the start, this is... we are listener-supported radio, and we count on you to do, frankly, the heavy lifting, the financial lifting to keep us on the air. So I will always do a certain level of pitching at the beginning of each show. And so once again, I want to remind people the donation, become a buddy or a sustaining member, or do a one-time donation, whatever fits your circumstance. The number to call is 1. 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I ask that you go to their website, which is wpfwdc.org. You can also call 202-5. Way. And look, whether you're listening on radio or on social media, however you catch this show as a podcast, whatever, I do ask that you support these radio stations, because that is how we do a radio show, with radio stations. All right, let me get started. I am doing a more of a standard show today. So let me just say this. We have a problem with over surveillance, and I know there are many programs on the radio, including the previous program at WBAI, and there's a lot of conversations about these kinds of things on the internet. So let me just say, this comes home a little bit. More recently, we've been seeing a lot more conversations about flock cameras. And if you don't know what a flock camera is, and I didn't up until fairly recently, somebody asked me, this is what's going on with all the flock cameras? And they referred to Salamanca. Salamanca is the municipality that exists on, it's a strange circumstance, but on the Cattaraugus, or on the Allegheny territory of the Seneca Nation. It's a non-native municipality that exists on native lands. It's a weird circumstance. But what these flock cameras are, they are surveillance cameras, and they aren't just speed sensing cameras. They aren't cameras designed solely for issuing speeding tickets and that kind of stuff. They can, you know, not only track your plate number, they can pick up facial recognition. They can monitor who they can identify you almost immediately, and all this information gets gathered. And again, this is just one device called a flock camera. And what we're seeing throughout the country are areas, and I see it on social media a lot, where these are being destroyed. There are people who are, you know, coming up from behind these things, and they're knocking them off, knocking the poles over. They're destroying the cameras and that kind of stuff, because people are becoming more and more aware of the surveillance state that they live in. So, I mean, and this is, you know, come into native territories now. This was a debate of both information and misinformation here on the Cattaraugus territory of the Seneca Nation, because a series of devices were being put up, and they are allegedly not necessarily flock cameras, but more of a traffic counter. And there's a part of me that says, well, that's still surveillance at some level. I mean, I don't know how much information they are deriving, if they're just counting cars, but if they're counting them on native lands, the question I have is, well, who's doing the counting? You know, who are these devices being set up for? Is it for the Seneca Nation? Is it a private company that's trying to, you know, calculate traffic patterns for perhaps a new business going up? And because there's any number of reasons that people can come up with for, you know, for doing traffic pattern studies. You know, is it road work? You know, whatever the case may be. The problem is that there never seems to be one landing spot for any of the information that is gathered here. So when we talk about surveillance,
oftentimes we think about government surveillance. We think about, you know, these the Patriot Act and all of these other laws they put in place that allow the federal government to do surveillance, including, you know, what they consider, you know, foreign surveillance on interaction with foreigners and that kind of stuff, international exchanges. In fact, you know, they created what they call the FISA court, which is a secret court made up of federal judges that will issue permission, I guess, to do surveillance on somebody's, you know, on their phone, or, and actually they can do more than surveillance. They can do searches and surveillance. So this all comes, even though one of the earlier amendments, one of the bill, you know, listed in the Bill of Rights is the Fourth Amendment, which is a prohibition against protects against unreasonable search and seizure. Now, surveillance is still searching. It may not be always in your home, but what I have to remind people is that we've welcomed so much of this surveillance into our home. We have smart speakers, we have cell phones, we have what they call the Internet of Things. We've got appliances that are now monitoring, you know, our usage. We have our cars. Our cars have become their own little Wi-Fi devices. They create their own little networks and that kind of stuff. So you can, there are so many things. You know, we've got not just the smart speakers and the cell phones, but we everything that we watch on television is being monitored. Remember back in the day, if you turned your TV on and you were picking up a signal on your antenna, nobody knew really what you were watching. They used to do these Nielsen ratings where they would send out a survey to try to determine what you were watching on television or listening to on radio. But now, if you're doing it via the internet, they can track all that stuff. They can monitor everything you watch. How long you watch, when you watch, who's watching. I mean, all of this stuff. Your televisions themselves, they call them smart TVs because they are pretty smart TVs. And they are doing, they are in a sense, while they don't have cameras, they are doing surveillance. Now, again, the question gets down to who is getting all this data? Well, the problem is, as this data is collected, it's also sold off. So you don't know where any of this data goes. I mean, look, I did a couple of shows years ago about certain medical studies that were done and how they were tracking the medical conditions on Native territories. Then we learned that all that information was being sold off into insurance companies, to pharmaceutical companies, all kinds of stuff. So right when we sit here and we raise our concerns about things like government surveillance, we seem to be oblivious to the surveillance that we are willingly participating in with, again, with our cell phones, with our daily activity. Now, and this isn't just about video surveillance or even listening surveillance, you know, audio surveillance. We've gotten to the point where it is becoming increasingly difficult to buy anything with cash. Now, you know, and I know people think, okay, credit cards and debit cards, they're very convenient. I mean, it's an easy way to make a purchase. You can pull up your camera. You can just hold your camera up to buy your Tim Hortons coffee. I mean, so there are so many ways of doing cashless and internet commercial transactions. The problem is who's collecting all that data. So if you're not buying anything with cash, and cash is relatively untraceable, and that for government purposes, that becomes problematic if they want to know who is spending what on what. And I traveled fairly recently. I realized that you can't buy anything.

on air, I know I don't do all this all the time, but so I will wish on air my wife a happy anniversary, which is technically tomorrow, but this show does air on Fridays in Washington D.C. So anyway, so she went to a concert. She couldn't buy anything. She couldn't buy a drink. She couldn't buy a beverage. She couldn't buy a concert shirt. She couldn't buy anything without using a debit card or her cell phone. So everything that all these transactions are traceable. Now, so I'm saying all this stuff, and I don't have a solution. I'm just putting this stuff out there. I just think that as we become, I'm not even saying paranoid, but as we become more and more aware of how much of our daily activity is being surveilled, I don't think let me put it this way. I think we have to become more aware. I think we have to understand that it's not just the government with their FISA courts tapping your phone lines. Look, many of us are using cell phones not only for, you know, for phone calls, but we're also using voice over internet protocol, VoIP systems. So we might be using, you know, Messenger on Facebook or we might be using Signal or any number of different apps that are out there, WhatsApp. There are all these different ways that you can make a phone call these days. Without necessarily using a standard phone or a cell phone. I mean, you can do a lot of this stuff on your laptop, on your desktop, on your, you know, on your tablet. And all of this information, I'm not saying that all this information is being gathered to build a portfolio on you. But with artificial intelligence and the combination of artificial intelligence that can do huge amounts of data dumps and data collections. They can build a portfolio on you. I told the story a few weeks ago. My nephew decided to do a query on ChatGTP. He said, "Name me some famous Mohawk warriors," and I showed up. Now, I don't know in the overall scheme of things historically that I should have been one of the people that showed up there, but there my nephew is seeing a whole biographical layout of his uncle. And he did this in a little town, well, not a small town, but Katy, Texas, just west of Houston. So he decided to do an inquiry about what he thought was going to be historical figures, and I showed up. So I know that regardless of whether you believe you have an FBI file or not, artificial intelligence can pull. I mean, or if you go, perhaps you do a Google search or a Safari search, and you realize, oh, I don't even show up on Wikipedia necessarily. Well, I'm sorry, just because you don't have a Wikipedia page doesn't mean that there isn't the means to pull all of this data about you. So, you know, the one thing and what I guess really kind of got to me was the currency, the commerce issue. So all I can say is that I personally tried to do at least half, because it's hard to do all of it. I try to do at least half of all my purchases with cash. No, and I know there's a convenience, right? I mean, look, you can get gas 24 hours from a gas station by using a credit card or a debit card, whether the C store is open or not. Even here on territory, I can get gasoline at many of the native gas stations simply by using a card, and I do. So I'm willingly putting that my information, and it's not the gas station attendant who's collecting this data. Every transaction you make with your debit card, your credit card, with your even your prepaid credit card, because even those things got cracked down on significantly. I used to just use a prepaid credit card, but then it got to the point where they were getting harder and harder to load and that kind of stuff. There was a lot more. I had to produce my driver's license even to put money on a prepaid credit card. So it has gotten creepy, folks, and that's so. Part of what I wanted to do today was to give you at least some partial lists of the kinds of surveillance that are happening. Yes, there are flock cameras, there are traffic counters, all of you, this cashless commerce. And look, I get it.

0: if you are, operating some great big event, I know that part of the whole thing is security. Yeah, how many people are, how many, of these fair workers, these carny workers are pocketing money? And so doing it all cashless makes sure that all of the money that all the transactions, financial transactions are legit. At least on the face of it, it all ends up being a lot more secure. But again, there's all this data collection that goes along with it. RFID chips. Now, if you don't know what RF, it's essentially a radio frequency that allows a card, and that might be in your credit card, but it also may be in your license, especially if you have an enhanced driver's license, or in this was a big push a few years ago, what they were called enhanced tribal cards. Now, many territories issue native IDs. They call them our tribal IDs, right? But there was a push through the Department of Homeland Security to get all native territories to upgrade their tribal IDs to enhanced tribal IDs. Now, these enhanced tribal IDs had RFID chips in them. They had a scannable barcode on the back of it. They had the photos were on the IDs were compatible with the U.S. databases for facial recognition technology. So, and here's the thing about an RFID chip. It can be read without even coming out of your pocket. So your locations, and I'm not saying all RFID chips are created the same and that all listening posts or scanning posts for RFID chips are the same. But part of the boast about these things was that you could, when crossing the border, you may not even need to take your ID out of your pocket. And if you did, you only had to hold it up and then put it away. You didn't have to hand it over to somebody. They could track your crossing at your border crossing. And frankly, we have no idea how many other locations there are for these RFID chips. Now, let me take a step back. I realize that this show broadcasts from a radio standpoint in New York City and Washington, D.C. There may not be any place on the planet that has more cameras and means for surveillance than New York City and Washington, D.C. But I'm talking about here on the Cattaraugus territory of the Seneca Nation. I'm talking about a very rural area, over 30 miles away from, from the largest city, in the region, Buffalo. But this all goes, look, these enhanced tribal cards were being issued in the most rural and destitute areas, native territories in the country. So, and they called it, they call them compliant with the Department of Homeland Security's Western Hemisphere Travel Initiative, and the acronym they called it WITI compliant. WITI. I called it Whitey compliant because that's really what it was. This is about the government, the white government, having the kind of power that they have to do this level of surveillance. And I gotta tell you, it is concerning. So. And I know, like I said, I know there's lots of programs that talk about staying off Google and Facebook and that kind of stuff. But I'm saying, look, the problem is way bigger than some of the social media. It is way bigger than that. And I think we have to be more aware of it. I just think we have to be more and more cognizant of what is happening with levels of surveillance. Okay, so let me get into it a little bit more. Obviously, AI has a big impact on this kind of surveillance. Look, on our phones, we use Life360, right? We use Life360 to, so we can see where our family members are going. Well, we're not the only ones looking at that. We have Find My iPhone app on our my granddaughter is always tracking where I am, but she's not the only one who can do that. So we have that. Again, smart speakers. These smart speakers in our home, they are on pretty much all the time. Some of them have cameras, but they all have microphones and they hear us. They hear what we say. They hear what we're asking. They hear what we're talking about. You make mention a product name in your home, and you mysteriously start getting hit with all of these ads on social media. Well, it's not a coincidence. You're feeding that information. We have, again, the Internet of Things. I mean, we have household appliances for everything from microwaves to stoves to refrigerators. You know, we have all of these smart devices. Our televisions, and they're all connecting to the Internet. And of course, the same with our vehicles. Our vehicles become their own little Wi-Fi networks. So when we use GPS in our phones, in our cars or through our phones, there's a certain, I mean, it's impossible not to suggest that we're not the only ones receiving that information on where we're traveling to and from, or even what we're searching for that matter, even if we don't travel. So, I mean, that's some of what's out there. Again, I talked about voice over internet protocol. I talked about, you know, phone taps. And of course, there are laws regulating what the government is supposed to be able to do, but we don't even know the details. What is really a FISA court? I mean, we don't even know who those judges are necessarily. And since many of us may not be using a standard phone or even a standard cell phone call, I mean, we may be using all of these other services. What is worse, having the government surveil you or having the billionaire class that controls so much of our, you know, of our daily activity that may or may not cooperate with the federal government? And let's be honest, Zuckerberg, Bezos, these guys are all really, really, obviously, the African guy there, I don't know, all of a sudden I'm drawing a blank, the Tesla guy, you know, these guys are all Trump fans. These guys are all Trumpers. So the idea that somehow they're going to keep your information private. And of course you always get these notifications, whether it's through your medical care or whatever else, breaches. I'm sorry, there was a breach in our data collection, and your information has, you know, may possibly have been, tapped into. So we get all this stuff. I mean, we hear it constantly. So we know that there are companies that are collecting, and there are services that we use every single day that are collecting this information. And of course, we hear the word algorithm all the time, and we don't even know what, I mean, algorithms are just essentially calculations, right? They are these, the means for either for creating an input or an output, honestly. And so when we talk about algorithms, and I mentioned this on the shows over the last couple of weeks, because I told people, I said, look, if you think that radio is archaic and that you know, the fact that radio may go away, it doesn't matter because we have podcasts, we have the internet, we have all this stuff. Well, the problem is that what you're being fed in your so-called news feeds, whether it's on social media or whether you have a subscription to a podcast service, there is information being fed to you. And depending on whether you match up with certain algorithms, you may or may not ever see a podcast that you may not ever see my podcast, for instance, because I'm not fitting in with the powers that be that control the algorithms. So am I? Because I know this is a fact. Because look, I know that there are people who have millions of followers on their on their YouTube channels, on their Facebook pages, you know, their videos, on their podcasts. I'm not one of them, so I'm not obviously meeting up or lining up with those who control the algorithms for bumping somebody to the top, so to speak, of these, of what's going to show up on your newsfeed. So algorithms are a problem. Let's not forget the Patriot Act. You know, this was one of those laws that was passed in the wake of 9/11 that gave unbelievable, not just surveillance, but searches and arrests, all kinds of, it took away civil liberties that people had no idea a law could ever take away. And by the way, the other thing that happened during that period of time was the using of rendition off U.S. soil. So places like Guantanamo Bay become, and this is a military base and a prison in Cuba. And we've listened to presidents, including Barack Obama. We've listened to Democrats for years talking about shutting down Guantanamo Bay. Well, how's that going? Because here's what I got to get back to. All of this surveillance, it's bipartisan, folks. If you think the Democrats got your back, they don't. They keep reauthorizing the Patriot Act. They keep reauthorizing all of these surveillance laws. They're utilizing algorithms for to collect your votes. I mean, look, regardless of party, they are both fully embedded and engaged in this idea of over-surveillance of American citizenry and everybody, all persons, not just U.S. citizens. So, for anybody who thinks that, this is just the right doing this stuff. No, it's not. It's not just the right. Cryptocurrency. Anybody who thought that cryptocurrency was going to be the solution for getting around surveillance, of course it's all surveilled. That's how it works. It's electronic currency, for crying out loud. And all this, people don't even really fully understand, and I'm among them, the whole blockchain thing and how they can, track whether something is retains its value and that kind of stuff. You're not in control of any of that information. And the people that are, they can't be trusted with the information, but again, we're giving it to them. And of course, what I always hear with all of this stuff is, well, just don't do anything just don't do anything illegal and you'll be fine. Just be honest and live a good life. No, that's not the way it works, because, there's also manipulation of data, and there's plenty of it. There's lots of it. So, I think it's, for anybody who thinks, well, if you don't have anything to hide, then you don't have to worry about surveillance. No, that's not necessarily true. That's not necessarily true. And the thing is, we give up a lot of things for what we perceive as a convenience. I mean, we did fine for generations without smart TVs, without smartphones, without, smart speakers, without all of these things. And now, look, we even there are many of us, and my kids are all grown now, but who gave our kids allowances, right? Maybe we gave them, 10 bucks a week, or we gave them 20 bucks a week, or they went off to college and we wanted to make sure. So what if we ended up shifting, right? We start giving them bank cards. We start giving them credit cards. So out of a convenience, we decided that handing over cash to our kids was maybe our belief was, well, we could surveil their buying habits that way. The problem is, and we're not the only ones. So, I mean, we do many things today with this perceived belief, this perception that it's more convenient. But we don't think about what we're giving up for that convenience. So, I mean, like I said, I personally try to do my purchases with cash as much as possible. And of course, most stores you can go into and still buy with cash. And obviously you can, but even stores have a way of, every time they scan that item and that item goes into a receipt and they hand you the receipt, there's buying patterns that are being collected up. So even if they aren't necessarily associated with you, they might be associated with the neighborhood that you're in. However, if you go to a farmer's market, if you go to a booth on the side of the road selling sweet corn, that's probably a pretty secure transaction. I mean, you're probably not, nobody's tracking that thing. I doubt they've got drones hovering over to follow that thing. Although I will say, when I was at that county fair in California, there was a drone constantly hovering over that thing. And it may have been all for good reasons, but I can't help but think it was a little creepy. So this is the world that we're living in right now. We are living in a world where surveillance, both government and billionaire surveillance, let's call it what it is, because when we say private sector, it's not just your neighbor. Yeah, your neighbor might have a Ring cam, which is, again, another one of those devices that the government and others can manage to get into. So when we have, we have security services we pay for, we have home security. Well, it's tapped into the internet and it's tapped into, the police and that kind of stuff. And that may make you feel secure, but it also may make you a little creeped out about the surveillance issues, right? So, I mean, I wanted to do the show because it mostly because it hit home. The debate started raging here on the Seneca territory about these flock cameras and who's responsible for them. Who's collecting the data? What's the data being used for? And is it only, is it secure? Is any of that data, is anything secure for that matter? So even in an area like where I live, very rural, not at all tapped into what you would consider to be a necessary network of surveillance, but it is, And again, in Salamanca or Allegheny territory, I don't know who's responsible for those flock cameras, but I know there's been a drumbeat, and I've seen multiple states where people have gone in. I mean, somebody even did a calculation. Somebody joked about, well, what's the Kalshi line or the Polymarket line on how long this flock camera stays up or that flock camera stays up. I mean, it becomes a bit of a joke, but it's not a joke. I mean, and I think this is where I really do believe we just have to be more aware of this stuff. I mean, and look, it's funny as you listen to, the Trump administration talk about, the lack of security associated with voting, and suggesting how vulnerable, the voting systems are. Yes, of course they're vulnerable. But when you do in the overall, rigged elections and that kind of stuff. But we are heading into the fall. We are heading into election season. I know here on Seneca territory, the campaign season is in full swing right now. They will have their party caucus coming up here in a couple of weeks, and then their election. And it's not just ironic, it's almost sad. But their election takes place on the same day as U.S. national and state elections. The first Tuesday, I think, of November. It's like they couldn't even break out and do it on their own day. but anyway, so and again, it's a very similar process. The campaigning is still the same. You got candidates, sniping at each other, making accusations, false accusations, some true accusations. And that's what we see here. So as I live here on the Cataraqui's territory of the Seneca Nation, which is where I'm actually doing the show from today, there's a part of me that becomes saddened when I look at how complicit we have become in a system that wasn't ours. And I've got friends of mine who are always trying to raise the issue, why don't we use some of our more traditional governance? And of course, we've got some territories that all claim, oh yeah, we're traditional. We do everything through the clan system. No, you don't. No, you don't. And it's sad that you don't. And, so we see chiefs running for office. We see elected officials, and maybe they're called a chief, maybe they're called a president, maybe they're called a chairman or whatever else, but we've adopted this Americanized system of democracy, and I use that almost in air quotes because the United States isn't a democracy. It's not even really a democratic republic, really, because there's such a disconnect between the average U.S. citizen and who claims to have been elected by them. And of course, voter participation is at a dismal level, but including here on Native territory. I mean, I think less than 2,000 people will actually vote in the Seneca elections, and there's 8,000 Senecas, so there isn't a huge outpouring of participation in the electoral process. I watched up in Mohawk territory for several years when people were getting elected with hundreds of votes, not even thousands of votes. And so, and part of it is inherently Native people, whether they say it specifically or not, kind of reject that system. voting and having 51% determine, you know, who wins over the 49%. That's not our system, you know. And of course, we get into some of this word usage issues that I've talked about in the past. Almost everybody who runs for a tribal office claims to be supporting tribal sovereignty. And here's the problem with that. For one thing, you put the word tribal in front of sovereignty and it means not. I mean, that's just categorically true. But what is sovereignty? We did a program. I had my friend David Harmony join me. We talked about word swaps. Sovereignty is about power. And it's in it, from its origins, it was about the role the church played in validating who was the legitimate royal monarch of a territory, of a country, of a people. So there was a relation between the church, the Vatican specifically, and the monarchs of Europe. And the sovereign was allegedly chosen by God, the royal family was determined by God or its emissary, the Pope. And that's who would have the ruling authority over the people, over the lands. But it was always about power. See, in our system, we talked about a free and independent existence. Sovereignty has nothing to do with freedom. Citizenship has nothing to do with freedom. Citizenship has to do with an allegiance to a government. That's literally what it means. So anybody who thinks, oh yeah, that 14th Amendment, when it granted citizenship to the formerly enslaved, they became free. No, when you ended slavery, they became free, allegedly. I mean, still oppressed in many ways, just like Native people would continue to be free until they tried to declare us citizens of the United States in 1924. But what were we before that? I mean, that's the question that nobody really wants to ask or answer. So when we talk about sovereignty, sovereignty isn't freedom. Sovereignty is power. Power over who? Over the people. Power over what? Over the land. Defining when we talk about somebody's sovereignty being violated, they really mean their borders were violated. So they draw on a map and they draw lines in the sand and say, our sovereignty extends to here. But of course, the United States will claim that its sovereignty extends to wherever a U.S. citizen is. So if somebody dies in a foreign country at the hands of quote-unquote terrorists, then the United States can wage war based on, you know, on their citizenry being at risk, even though it's on foreign soil. They won't accept the fact that once you enter somebody else's jurisdiction, your protection is no longer from the United States government. It should be by the country that you're in. But that's not the way the United States views the world. And the United States is unique in this regard because I don't think any other country, other than its diplomats and its ambassadors that go into a country that are protected by their country's sovereignty, I don't think any other country believes that when their citizens go into another country, that they aren't fully under the protection of that country. Under the jurisdiction of that country, under the sovereignty of that country. So we use these words and we don't fully embrace what they mean. So when we say words like sovereignty, do we understand we're talking about governmental power? Now, when we talk about systems of governance, allegedly, a republic, sovereignty is vested in the individual. Well, what does that mean? I mean, is it a birthright? So what is the government then? If the citizens are the sovereigns, then what is the government? Well, see, that doesn't really translate properly. You know, the governments clearly believe that they are the seat of the sovereignty of a country, that they possess the sovereignty, that they are the sovereigns, that the individuals are, regardless of the definition of a republic or not. I don't think there's any country, barely any peoples, but I don't think there's any country that would regard its citizenry as the sovereigns. Even though if you study, you know, political science, there are allegedly systems of governance where the sovereignty is vested in the individual. But that's not the way the United States exists, in spite of it claiming to be a republic, to the republic which it stands, right? Now, Native people, we viewed our freedom as a birthright, not something that was given to us by a government, a chief, or a clan mother, or a clan. But you see, the United States, I mean, they say it all the time, right? They say that military, those guys who serve, put that uniform on, they are providing you with your freedom. Really? So Vietnam was about my freedom? World War II was about my freedom? Attacking Iran was about my freedom? No, I'm not a U.S. citizen anyway, so it wasn't about me anyway. But you get my point. So we get into this circular conversation about where freedom comes from and who's responsible for it. So is it the president of the United States because he's the commander in chief? Is it the military? Is it the Congress? Well, you know, of course, from a Native standpoint, we get told, and many of our people have embraced this notion, that Congress, the House and the Senate, they have ultimate power over our lives. So when did they get that? And how did they get it? Did we give it to them? I mean, did we surrender ourselves in 1924 when they declared we were citizens? No, we never even, most of us didn't even know. Most Native people had no idea they had done it. I talk about this in our film, The Long Hope. It wasn't until draft notices started showing up for World War II that people said, wait a second, you can't send us draft notices. Well, yeah, we made you citizens, a couple of decades ago. You made us now you claim that we're yours? And now you can force us into your military? Nah, that's not going to happen. So we resisted. And to this day, I think Native people can make the argument that they cannot be drafted by the U.S. military. I don't think anybody will admit that's the case, but we have seen time and time again where Native people have resisted the draft. And of course, I say that even as Native people enlist at the highest rate of any other group in the demographic group in the United States, which is an absurd thing all by itself. But, you know, so we still live in a very convoluted existence in the United States. They declared we were citizens, but we never offered any allegiance. We never took an oath. We never took an oath as a citizen of the United States. None of us ever did. And we never did any legal pledge of allegiance to the United States. They just declared we were citizens, just like they did in the 14th Amendment when they said all persons born or naturalized. Now, naturalized, there is an oath issue, but it says all persons born and subject in the United States and subject to jurisdiction thereof are citizens. They didn't say are entitled. They said they are. And, you know, I bring this up all the time, but the Hawaiians, they got screwed even at a higher level than most because they didn't even pass a law to take Hawaii. They did it through a joint resolution of Congress, which doesn't even have the authority to do anything. I mean, a joint resolution of Congress has no force of law, but that's how the United States took Hawaii or claimed to have done it. And it's how they made Native Hawaiians U.S. citizens through a joint resolution of Congress. You know what joint resolutions are for? Naming a holiday. Smokey the Bear was created through a joint resolution of Congress. You know, naming, you know, a bridge or a highway, you know, perhaps creating a national park. That's what a joint resolution of Congress is for. It's not for lawmaking. And it certainly isn't for territorial expansion of the United States. It is actually illegal, the process that they use to take Hawaii. And I argue declaring Native people U.S. citizens was illegal as well. And the only legal premise they can make for taking a people who are not theirs and saying that we are theirs is that notion of plenary powers that Congress claims to have. I don't even know. The debate over whether a constitutional amendment to include people who were born in the United States as U.S. citizens, if that's legal, that may be. I mean, but that is the highest standard for lawmaking. But again, it would have made more sense if they said all persons born within the United States and subject to the jurisdiction thereof are entitled to U.S. citizenship. But that's not what they said. They say they are. So what if you didn't want to be? Just because you were born in the United States and the United States claims its jurisdiction over you, that you are now ordered to be a U.S. citizen? And of course, now you got Trump who's trying to do away with this notion because this obviously created what they call birthright citizenship. And it's clear what the language is. It's clear what the law says, what the amendment to the Constitution. And again, this isn't just a law. This is the Constitution that says this. I mean, the 14th Amendment does three things. It declares that all persons born or naturalized in the United States and subject to the jurisdiction thereof are U.S. citizens. It says all persons are entitled to due process and equal protection under the law, which is interesting because if you excluded certain people because they weren't subject to the jurisdiction of the United States, does that mean that they're still entitled to protection, equal protection under the law? Because that's what they call the Equal Protection Clause of the 14th Amendment. And then the final thing is the Apportionment Clause, where it says all persons shall be counted for congressional representation. So it did away with that so-called three-fifths compromise where a black man was not entitled to be a citizen, but he'd be counted for white people to get representation of the based on the amount of slaves that they held, but by counting them as three-fifths of a human being. So the 14th Amendment said all persons should be counted as whole persons, excluding Indians not taxed. So, you know, I know I've talked about this before, but I think this is why it's so important to understand when we use terminologies like, what is it? Does citizenship mean freedom? No, it doesn't. It absolutely doesn't. Because now the United States claims that we are taxable because they made us citizens. Well, how is that a freedom? What did we gain with U.S. citizenship? I mean, we couldn't be deported. So we clearly lost certain rights, or the United States claimed certain rights over us with this declaration of citizenship. Well, that's not freedom. And so what is sovereignty? Sovereignty is about the power of the government. And in this case, the power of the government to do this to us or to Hawaiians or to black folks. Now, I'm not suggesting that some Native people aren't proud to be U.S. citizens and that there are certain Hawaiians who are proud to be call themselves U.S. citizens. And there are certain black people who are proud to call themselves U.S. citizens. But to make them U.S. citizens without them having a choice in the matter, that's not freedom. That is the use or perhaps even the abuse of sovereignty. So I think Native people, and I think all people, have to be a little bit more cognizant of the words that they use and understand what you think you are saying may not be what you're actually saying. I mean, when you go into a court of law and you put your hand on a Bible and you swear to tell the truth, you have an option now. You never had an option before. You have to put your hand on a Bible and swear to tell the truth. But now you can affirm to tell the truth. Now, the thing is, when you swear to tell the truth or affirm to tell the truth, what you have done, the moment you do that, you have now said, I am subjecting myself to the perjury laws of the United States. So once you affirm to tell the truth in a court of law, you are now putting yourself under the authority of that court, which is, again, that's problematic. I mean, the United States, the 14th Amendment excluded Native people from this idea of birthright citizenship because we weren't subject to their jurisdiction. So how do we get forced into a situation to affirm to tell the truth in their court of law under the penalty of perjury? Because that's what it means, right? You swear to tell the truth, to hold truth, nothing but truth under the penalty of perjury. That's what you're doing. So, but again, we don't think about the implications of this stuff. And look, I'm not suggesting that any of us need to lie to anybody. Well, I take it back. I think there are circumstances where we need to lie to people. Or at least not completely forthright with the truth. Because I don't think that everybody is entitled to all information. And that gets back to the whole surveillance issue. So as we live our lives today, in this technologically advanced world that we live in, we find ourselves increasingly on a daily basis being surveilled by the private sector in terms of the billionaire class that controls so much technology, the technology class, by the government, by state government, by county government, hell, by even by departments of government. I mean, oftentimes these guys who are putting up these flock cameras or these traffic counters, it's simply the Department of Transportation. It isn't the executive branch of your state or federal government doing this stuff. It's the guys whose job it is to fill potholes that are doing this. Now, I'm not saying the average guy leaning on a shovel is surveilling you, but it's his department that is. And again, we could argue that it's for some very good reasons. It's for upkeep. It's for maintenance. It's for this. Yes, that might be what it's being the main function of it. But is it the only function? Is the data collected on a daily basis from every device we're surrounded by, is it all being used with its original intent? And I argue that it is not. So this is the thing. Again, I don't have any solutions. You know, obviously we could unplug from everything, and there are many people who suggest that we do that. We could read books. We don't have to read online. We can attend live events. And you know, look, that's one of my the things that I'm suggesting, even for WBAI and WPFW. I'm saying, let's go back to doing some live events. Let's engage listeners. Let's engage people, human beings. Let's look into the eyes of people that we're speaking of. I'm on the radio right now. I'm looking into a camera. I'm speaking into a microphone, but I don't have anybody sitting in front of me. I'm not engaging anybody where I can monitor or calculate or determine any kind of feedback. So let's do some live events. So if you're listening to me, however you're listening, if you've ever thought, man, I'd like to have this guy come speak to my group of people, my trade organization, my institution, my, you know, my civic organization, my school, my college, my church, my synagogue, then do it. I'll come. I will come. And I may share some uncomfortable truths because it's kind of what I do. But we need to share these uncomfortable truths. I just saw a post the other day that said something about how Trump thinks that, you know, the Smithsonian is wrong to be so truthful about the pains of slavery. They should all these museums, all of these institutions should only put happy faces on American history. Sorry, but your history isn't all happy face. Your history is pretty atrocious in many regards. There is no country that has been engaged in war more than the United States. There's no, let me say it again. No country has been at war more than the United States. And I would argue no country has been responsible for deaths more than the United States. I know people want to talk about Stalin. They want to talk about Hitler. They want to talk about Leopold. No, the United States has taken more lives or has caused more death, either directly or indirectly through its weaponry, than any other country on the planet. They dropped 2 atomic bombs, folks, on civilian populations. So that's my show for today. I'll be back next week. I am John Cain. This is Resistance Radio. Thanks for joining me. Yahweh.
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0: For WPFW News in Washington, I'm Sue Goodwin. Here are some headlines. The U.S. Navy is considering stripping the name of one of its newest aircraft carriers from a black World War II hero and possibly renaming it after President Donald Trump. WPFW's Noah Portner has this report.
1: Internal Navy discussions center on the future USS Doris Miller, a $13 billion aircraft carrier currently under construction. Doris Miller was an enlisted sailor who became one of the heroes of Pearl Harbor after he operated an anti-aircraft gun without formal training while his battleship came under attack. He became the first African-American to receive the Navy Cross, and the carrier was set to become the first in U.S. history named after both an enlisted sailor and a black American veteran. The reported renaming has sparked immediate backlash from veterans and civil rights groups. Senator Mark Kelly, a retired Navy captain, called the move disrespectful to Miller's legacy, while the NAACP said that it erased one of the military's most important symbols of black service. Miller's family, for their part, only found out about the planned renaming after hearing about it on the news. No final decision has been announced, and neither the Pentagon nor the White House has confirmed the reports. But if approved, the change to President Trump's name would break tradition, replacing the name of a decorated war hero with that of a sitting president.
0: In other news, the U.S. deported more than 160 people to Haiti yesterday. It's the first such flight since the Trump administration last month ended granting temporary protected status for more than 300,000 Haitians living and working in the U.S. Flights chartered by ICE are expected to return at least 250 Haitians each week. Human rights organizations and community advocates criticize the returns, given the U.S. State Department identifies Haiti as in a national state of emergency and large portions of the country are under gang control. In more news, Iran today warned of a devastating response to President Trump's threat yesterday to wage economic warfare on an unprecedented scale and collapse the Iranian economy. Iran's foreign ministry condemned the threat as illegal and inhumane, and Major General Ali Abdullahi, chief of staff of Iran's armed forces, said that Iran was ready to retaliate against the U.S. with military force and continued cyber attacks. In related news, China yesterday rejected a demand from the U.S. to join the campaign of sweeping economic sanctions. The Chinese foreign ministry said severe sanctions would only heighten regional tensions and reiterated its call for negotiations between the U.S. and Iran to end the war. And tomorrow is Chuck Brown Day in D.C., and thousands are expected to gather at Fort DuPont Park to celebrate the Godfather of Go-Go. For the first time in its 12-year history, however, Chuck Brown Day will go on without the support of his family. 3 years ago, the event, hosted annually by the D.C. Department of Parks and Recreation, was moved from Chuck Brown Memorial Park to Fort DuPont Park. Since then, the family reports of being marginalized in both the planning process and the overall direction of the event after previously being involved in nearly every aspect of the event. On Thursday, the Brown family released a statement on social media saying it no longer believes the event reflects the collaboration and respect Chuck Brown's legacy deserves. For WPFW News in Washington, I'm Sue Goodwin.

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1: Hey, look, it's a fantastic day as you're listening to the sounds of WTBG, Tall Black Guy Radio. 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Be the best version of yourself. Live your life. Help somebody. Help somebody. Pay attention. Minimize distractions. Catch some good vibes. It's all about that happiness. Progress. Less stress. More love. Go offline. Take long rides. Cook to it. Cling to it. 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Make love to it. Feels good, right? Airplane mode. Featuring the sounds of the one and the only Tall Black Guy.
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Welcome to the best 2 hours in all of radio in this time slot on a Friday. I am your host and producer, Bobby Rocks. And yes, we do not play the same five songs every 19 minutes. We like to give you fly grooves and good news. It's going to be a real good show today, ladies and gentlemen. Music heavy, all right? We're going to have some conversation in between, but it's going to be music heavy. We're going to minister to your spirit through the music. The message is in the music, all right? I want to say thank you to everybody who called and pledged your support last week and week before last. Thank you, Alexandria, Virginia. Down in North Carolina was coming through with the pledge. All the folks coming through with the pledge. Virginia, North Carolina, Maryland, D.C. I think overseas, Japan, pledged their support. There were so many different pledges that came in. Thank you if you pledged your support for the Fantastic Friday Show. Thank you if you pledged to 89.3 FM in Washington, D.C., all right? So once again, we're going to have a real good time right here on the Fantastic Friday Show. Tell a friend, tell a family member, tell a stranger. And of course, you know, I always like to say, if you're stuck in traffic, roll that window down and tell them to tune in to 89.3 FM in Washington, D.C.

0: Your talent is not for you. And it really doesn't matter what your talent is, whether it's speaking or building or thinking or poetry or dancing or rapping. 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But it's so hard to do that in this society because they will pay you to do the opposite. They will pay you to talk about our women like they dogs and talk about how you will kill our men. They will pay you to run with a football and not stand up to the police brutality. They will pay you to be a pawn for them and build up their businesses and not make your own business. They'll pay you to do that. But I challenge you to use your talent to push us forward. Use your talent to enhance us. 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Use your talent to take our people to a whole nother level. Because I'm telling you that if you do not use your talent to do that, your talent will be used as a tool against us. So it's either you with us or against us.
1: 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That's the words from the great Elijah Miles. Let me put some respect on his name. Chairman Elijah Miles from the Tendaya family out of Baltimore, Maryland. Google him. Brothers shop, real shop. I like that. It's called Your Talent Is Not For You. I heard that years ago, man. He did that, I feel like 7 or 10 years ago. But his words are still prophetic. They stand right now. So I love to bring that clip back every once in a while to shape us up. You know what I mean? How you feeling today? You feeling fantastic? It's fantastic. It's fantastic. Fantastic Friday right here. I'm your host and producer, Bobby Rocks. Your captain for the 2 hours. We rock live from 3 to 5 p.m. on 89.3 FM each and every Friday, okay? If you ever want to get in contact with me, I am on Instagram as Bobby Rocks, okay? Instagram as Bobby Rocks at B-O-B-B-Y-R-O-X. On Instagram, that is my address. That's my handle at B-O-B-B-Y-R-O-X on Instagram, okay? Y'all know the weekend does not officially start until the Fantastic Friday show starts. So we're, what, 15 minutes into the official start of the weekend. Some of y'all done already left work. Some of y'all didn't even go to work. Y'all was out hanging out late last night, early this morning, and you just called out. Sometimes it's okay. It's okay to call out, you know what I mean? If you got leave. Some of y'all ain't got no leave left. And y'all still called out.

So we got a whole thing that we're doing, okay? I got a challenge. This is a new challenge I'm doing. Trying to figure out what the name of the show is. Is we going to call it Fuse or we going to call it Stitch? So what people do, they give me challenges and I have to be able to... I have to figure out how to get from one artist or one producer to the next artist and producer. So today, I've been challenged to play something that was produced by Jimmy Jam and Terry Lewis, okay? And then end up, that's the start, okay? That's the start of the challenge. And I have to stitch songs together to be able to get to Jodeci. That was the challenge right there, all right? So it's called Stitch. So all the

0: songs have to fit each other. Some way, somehow, it has to be connected by the producer, connected by the artist. You know what I'm saying? You just can't just throw anything in there. So I have to stitch these songs together. I have to get from Jimmy Jam and Terry Lewis to Jodeci. So that's coming up real soon, so stay here for that. But ladies and gentlemen, I got to get into it. I haven't played some of these tracks in a while, and I think this is just a brilliant album. Do you know about, I mean, music aficionados, y'all know about it. And I just want to get into it. I haven't really got into it in a while, so let me get into it. Can I get into it? All right, I appreciate it. Let me get into this track right here. This is called Filled, Involved in Love by the one and only Tall Black Guy. Check it out.
1: Holy goodness gracious of life, girl. I ain't seen you in such a long time. You looking good in the mug. You got a man friend? Or you got a boyfriend? Alright. Well, when you ready to drop that zero and get with this hero, slide over to this bar with me real quick. Yeah, yeah. Let's get these drinks, baby. You gonna save me $32.

319 and Washington D.C. I can't even talk right listening to that. That track got me just feeling some kind of way, man. That is called Feel Involved in Love. That is from the one and the only Sir Tall Black Guy. And that's the Airplane Mode album. Okay, yeah. He took that O'Brien track. Sheesh. So let's go into a double play. Can we play another track from Airplane Mode? Can we get into it? You know what I mean? It's like some West Coast slap type of vibe right here, all right? Once again, it's the greatest radio station in the nation's capital. We're talking about 89.3 FM. This is the Fantastic Friday Show. I'm your host and producer, Bobby Rocks. Let's get to it.

0: get mad when horrible things happen. And we get real mad, and sometimes we hurt ourselves. Don't stay mad too long. Don't hurt yourself too bad. We human and we... But don't stay down too long. Don't you waste your life in them dark rooms by yourself. Don't do it.
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Dr. Martin Luther King Jr., in a 1968 speech where he reflects upon the civil rights movement, states, "In the end, we will remember not the words of our enemies, but the silence of our friends." As a teacher, I've internalized this message. Every day all around us, we see the consequences of silence manifest themselves in the form of discrimination, violence, genocide, and war. In the classroom, I challenge my students to explore the silences in their own lives through poetry. We work together to fill those spaces, to recognize them, to name them, to understand that they don't have to be sources of shame. In an effort to create a culture within my classroom where students feel safe sharing the intimacies of their own silences, I have four core principles posted on the board that sits in the front of my class, which every student signs at the beginning of the year. Read critically, write consciously, speak clearly, tell your truth. I find myself thinking a lot about that last point, tell your truth. And I realized that if I was going to ask my students to speak up, I was going to have to tell my truth and be honest with them about the times where I failed to do so. So I tell them that growing up, as a kid in a Catholic family in New Orleans, during Lent, I was always taught that the most meaningful thing one could do was to give something up, sacrifice something you typically indulge in to prove to God you understand his sanctity. I've given up soda, McDonald's, French fries, French kisses, and everything in between. But one year, I gave up speaking. Figured the most valuable thing I could sacrifice was my own voice, but it was like I hadn't realized that I had given that up a long time ago. I had spent so much of my life telling people the things they wanted to hear instead of the things they needed to. Told myself I wasn't meant to be anyone's conscience because I still had to figure out being my own. So sometimes I just wouldn't say anything, appeasing ignorance with my silence, unaware that validation doesn't need words to endorse its existence. When Christian was beat up for being gay, I put my hands in my pocket and walked with my head down as if I didn't even notice. Couldn't use my locker for weeks because the bolt on the lock reminded me of the one I had put on my lips when the homeless man on the corner looked at me with eyes up, merely searching for an affirmation that he was worth seeing. I was more concerned with touching the screen of my Apple than actually feeding him one. When the woman at the fundraising gala said, "I'm so proud of you. It must be so hard teaching those poor or unintelligent kids," I bit my lip because apparently we needed her money more than my students needed their dignity. We spend so much time listening to the things people are saying that we rarely pay attention to the things they don't. Silence is the residue of fear. It is feeling your flaws, gut-wrench guillotine your tongue. It is the air retreating from your chest because it doesn't feel safe in your lungs. Silence is Rwandan genocide. Silence is Katrina. It is what you hear when there aren't enough body bags left. It is the sound after the noose is already tied. It is charring. It is chains. It is privilege. It is pain. There is no time to pick your battles when your battles have already picked you. I will not let silence wrap itself around my indecision. I will tell Christian that he is a lion, a sanctuary of bravery and brilliance. I will ask that homeless man what his name is and how his day was, because sometimes all people want to be is human. I will tell that woman that my students can talk about transcendentalism like their last name was Thoreau, and just because you watch one episode of The Wire doesn't mean you know anything about my kids. So this year, instead of giving something up, I will live every day as if there were a microphone tucked under my tongue, a stage on the underside of my inhibition. Because who has to have a soapbox when all you've ever needed is your voice? Thank you. Bobby Rocks DC.

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he's understanding. He's in gratitude mode. He's putting out the message every single day. He's growing more seeds based on his ideas. Now, all of a sudden, all the other beings on the planet that are vibrating just like that, they begin to vibrate too. And you're bringing them up from 250 hertz, 400 hertz. 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

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Bobby Rocks right here on your FM dial. 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I'm feeling fantastic, and that means that we're both feeling fantastic together. 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Thank you for continuing to listen to the Fantastic Friday Show. Tell a friend, family member, co-worker, neighbor, stranger on the street about the station. So I'm playing around with this segment. It's called Stitch. We're going to do it in the next hour, right? So I asked somebody, you know, people call and challenge me to, they give me one song to start out with, and I have to be able to fuse songs together to get to the final song, right? So this week's challenge is I must start off with a song produced by Jimmy Jam and Terry Lewis. I must start off with a song that's produced by Jimmy Jam and Terry Lewis. I must end this Stitch segment with a Jodeci song. So I got to figure out how to connect Jimmy Jam and Terry Lewis with Jodeci. How will I do that? I'm still trying to figure that out, actually. But I'm going to try my best, all right? We got the news coming up in a couple of minutes, and then at the top of the hour, we're back right here with the Fantastic Friday Show. Stay tuned. 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

0: For WPFW News in Washington, I'm Sue Goodwin. Here are some headlines. The U.S. Navy is considering stripping the name of one of its newest aircraft carriers from a black World War II hero and possibly renaming it after President Donald Trump. WPFW's Noah Portner has this report.
1: Internal Navy discussions center on the future USS Doris Miller, a $13 billion aircraft carrier currently under construction. Doris Miller was an enlisted sailor who became one of the heroes of Pearl Harbor after he operated an anti-aircraft gun without formal training while his battleship came under attack. He became the first African-American to receive the Navy Cross, and the carrier was set to become the first in U.S. history named after both an enlisted sailor and a black American veteran. The reported renaming has sparked immediate backlash from veterans and civil rights groups. Senator Mark Kelly, a retired Navy captain, called the move disrespectful to Miller's legacy, while the NAACP said that it erased one of the military's most important symbols of black service. Miller's family, for their part, only found out about the planned renaming after hearing about it on the news. No final decision has been announced, and neither the Pentagon nor the White House has confirmed the reports. But if approved, the change to President Trump's name would break tradition, replacing the name of a decorated war hero with that of a sitting president.
0: In other news, the U.S. deported more than 160 people to Haiti yesterday. It's the first such flight since the Trump administration last month ended granting temporary protected status for more than 300,000 Haitians living and working in the U.S. Flights chartered by ICE are expected to return at least 250 Haitians each week. Human rights organizations and community advocates criticize the returns, given the U.S. State Department identifies Haiti as in a national state of emergency and large portions of the country are under gang control. In more news, Iran today warned of a devastating response to President Trump's threat yesterday to wage economic warfare on an unprecedented scale and collapse the Iranian economy. Iran's foreign ministry condemned the threat as illegal and inhumane, and Major General Ali Abdullahi, chief of staff of Iran's armed forces, said that Iran was ready to retaliate against the U.S. with military force and continued cyber attacks. In related news, China yesterday rejected a demand from the U.S. to join the campaign of sweeping economic sanctions. The Chinese foreign ministry said severe sanctions would only heighten regional tensions and reiterated its call for negotiations between the U.S. and Iran to end the war. And tomorrow is Chuck Brown Day in D.C., and thousands are expected to gather at Fort DuPont Park to celebrate the Godfather of Go-Go. For the first time in its 12-year history, however, Chuck Brown Day will go on without the support of his family. 3 years ago, the event, hosted annually by the D.C. Department of Parks and Recreation, was moved from Chuck Brown Memorial Park to Fort DuPont Park. Since then, the family reports of being marginalized in both the planning process and the overall direction of the event after previously being involved in nearly every aspect of the event. On Thursday, the Brown family released a statement on social media saying it no longer believes the event reflects the collaboration and respect Chuck Brown's legacy deserves. For WPFW News in Washington, I'm Sue Goodwin.

0: Space, the final frontier. These are the voyages of the starship Enterprise. Its five-year mission, to explore strange new worlds, to seek out new life and new civilizations,
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0: To boldly go where no man has gone before.

0: Well, it's time to rock right here. Thank you so much for listening to the first hour, and we are now in the second hour of the best 2 hours in all of radio in Washington, D.C. I am Bobby Rocks. Thank you so much for listening. Having a good time right here. You know, the weekend doesn't officially start until 3 p.m. on Fridays, right? You believe that? If you believe that, I believe it with you. All right, so we're in the second hour. We got this brand new segment that we're trying to put together. We're not trying. It's happening. It's a little challenging. So I asked people to give me 2 songs. All right, I got to start out with 1 song and then end it with another song. But I got to be able to fuse and stitch the story together. The tracks have to be able to fit together. So I start out with 1 track. In order to get to the next track, it has to be produced by the person or a collaboration by the artist. The songs have to be relative. They have to connect to each other. So I have to stitch it together to get to the last song, first to the last song, okay? So the first song, the challenge that I got is essentially, I need to start out with the Jimmy Jam and Terry Lewis song. I need to start out with the Jimmy Jam and Terry Lewis song, and then I need to wrap it up with the Jodeci song. Is this even possible? I mean, how do you connect Jimmy Jam and Terry Lewis to Jodeci? I mean, they was making music at the same time, but did they ever work together? I've been doing my research, man. I haven't quite figured it out, but I'm going to give it a try, okay? So we're going to start it out with the Jimmy Jam and Terry Lewis song. This is the segment that is called Stitch.
1: Now, who was the most difficult artist y'all work with?
2: I would say up here, one of them would have to have been the Human League. Yeah, the Human League was interesting because now you think about, we had come off of Control, and John McClain, who was the A&R person for A&M Records. I guess Human League was working on a new album, and they had sent him some of the demos that they were working on. And John asked them, "What are you trying to do?" Mm-hmm. And they said, "Oh, we're trying to kind of make a Jammin' Lewis type record." And John said, "Well, why don't you just get Jammin' Lewis to do the record?" And he called us and he said, "Do you guys know the Human League?" And we said, "Yeah." He said, "You like them?" We said, "Yeah." He said, "You want to produce them?" "Sure." So the Human League all comes to Minnesota. And this is one of those in the middle of the winter. Very, you know, I will say the acclimation process was not the smoothest. And it really came to a head when we did the song Human. Because Phil, one of the things we wanted to do was, Phil had sang who was the lead singer. Everything he did was very robotic. It was a, "Don't you want me, baby?" It was all like that kind of thing. And we said, it'd be cool to do a song called Human where he actually sings, where there's actually some emotion in it. And I remember him and Terry spent 5 or 6 days just doing this beautiful vocal on Human. And then the girls that were in the group, we didn't really have a part for them to sing, but we had this background singer named Lisa Keith. She was like our secret weapon. When we played the song for them, they said, "Who's that other girl singing on the track?" And we said, "Oh, that's Lisa Keith." "I don't think we like that other girl singing on the track." And we were like, "Oh, okay." So we didn't really think anything of it. He walks in the studio and he goes, "I just have to say, I don't think we like that other girl singing on the track." And we looked at him and we said, "Huh?" He said, I just have to say, we don't like that other girl singing on the track." And we said, "Oh." And he says, "Yes, I just have to say." Well, the reason he had to say was because he was seeing one of the girls in the group. And I remember we called A&M Records, who they were on, and we just said, "Hey, we're going to take our song off." And they said, "You can't. You got to finish the song." So out of, you know, adversity or whatever, Terry said, "I got a part for him to do." And he came up with the speaking part, and which ends with, you know, "While we were apart, I was human too." Yeah. And that, first of all, satisfied their want to be on the song. But more importantly, it finished the song in a whole different way because it wasn't one person confessing to one. It was them confessing to each other. And it actually, to me, really made the record special. But the challenge was, you know, so much of producing is, you know, kind of figuring out problems as they come up, you know, making it work. And that was one where Terry figured it out, how to make it work. And of course, the number one record for them.
1: Now, who's difficult?

So the object of this segment is I have to get from Jimmy Jam and Terry Lewis to Jodeci. I got to stitch, and all the songs have to fit together, meaning that they need to be produced by the same person or the artists have to sing together. It has to be a connection, okay, to be able to put this together. So it's a little challenging. I'm in here scratching my head, but am I doing okay so far? I started out with the Human League, okay? Human, which was produced by Jimmy Jam and Terry Lewis. And of course, y'all know Janet Jackson is all the way produced by Jimmy Jam and Terry Lewis, right? Okay, all right, follow me now. Y'all music nerds are working me today, okay? So here we go. All right, I'm going with this one. Stitch, look, do I need to justify my stitch? The music heads know what I'm, y'all know what I'm doing, right? You know what I just did. Come on. It's a Fantastic Friday at 89.3 FM in Washington, D.C.

Fantastic Friday, 89.3 FM. You're inside of the Stitch segment. Brand new segment right here. The challenge is somebody gives me two songs. I got to start out with the first song, and then I have to fuse songs together to get to the last song. So this week's, this Friday's challenge is to start out with Jimmy Jam and Terry Lewis and to end with Jodeci. And I know y'all music aficionados, the music nerds, and y'all sitting there figuring out what I'm going to play next. Some of y'all called in and figured it out. Great minds think alike. All right, so I started out. Let me say this. I started out with Jimmy Jam and Terry Lewis, Human Song. That is produced by Jimmy Jam and Terry Lewis, and that is the Human League. And then, of course, I went to Janet Jackson, Love Will Never Do Without You. And then the song after that was, where did I go with that? I went with The Best Things in Life Are Free. And that is Janet Jackson and Luther Vandross. So then I went to the Wiz soundtrack, to the Liberation track, okay? And it's also the Can't You Feel a Brand New Day track. That's the part at the end where they take off the costumes and everybody's free, the Wicked Witch is dead, and they start dancing. That is co-produced by Luther Vandross, and Luther is in that song. So that allowed me to go to Quincy Jones, which is the main producer of the Wiz soundtrack. And then after that, I got a little excited. You know, I love Quincy Jones, so I stayed in Quincy, and I went to Razzmatazz, all right? And that is with Patty Austin. So then I stitched that one together with Something Special, Quincy Jones and Patty Austin. How will I get to, and some of y'all probably know where I'm going, how do I get to Jodeci? How do I get to Jodeci from Quincy Jones? I believe that when I play this song, at least 50% of you all gonna be like, that's it. He did it, all right? So this is the song that's gonna allow me to stitch all the tracks together, get from Jimmy Jam and Terry Lewis to Jodeci. And I just explained to you, I threw a little Luther in there, went to Quincy Jones. And this is how I'm gonna get from Quincy Jones to Luther. Fantastic Friday, 89.3 FM.

Okay, so this was fun. It was a little challenging. I was sweating a little bit, but did I pull it off? Did I figure it out? I like this segment. So if you want to submit a stitch, you can hit me up on Instagram at Bobby Rocks, at B-O-B-B-Y-R-O-X. I need two songs. I got to start out with a song and then somehow get to that last song. I have to stitch songs in between, and they got to work. You got to make sense. It has to be produced. You know, the connection or the connector is a producer or an artist. Or it could be a musician that's playing on the track, too. If you can, you know, give me two songs, we can figure this out, okay? You can go to BobbyRocks.com, too. Send me a message, all right? Give me two songs that I can stitch together. We can figure this out. Y'all threw me a curveball on this one. I was sweating. It was hard. Oh, y'all trying to figure out. Y'all know the song. Y'all know the song that we're going to get into at this point right now. Yeah, y'all know what it is, right? So that's how I did it. It's a fantastic Friday show, 89.3 FM in Washington, D.C. We are having a good time.

0: today.
1: Fantastic Friday, 89.3 FM. We got there. People were trying to, folks are calling in saying, Bobby, we didn't know where you was going with this, how you was going to get from Jimmy Jam to Terry Lewis to Jodeci. So a couple folks said I lost them halfway in between it, but folks are calling in now and said that we made it to the destination in style, feeling good. So thank you so much. We had fun. This was fun, man. I was sweating. Y'all had me sweating because I was, yeah. How was I going to put that together? But, yeah, so we got to Jodeci with, you know, Get On Up. All right? It's 432 in Washington, D.C. All right? This is the Fantastic Friday Show at 89.3 FM. Of course, we know, you know, and we know, and everybody knows that I don't play the same five songs every 19 minutes. I like to give you fly grooves, good news, and thought-provoking conversation like this.
2: I believe I'm going to die in no car, eh? I don't believe I'm gonna die slipping on no ice. No. I don't believe I'm gonna die because I got a bad heart. No. I believe I'm gonna die doing what I was born for. Yeah. I believe I'm gonna die half the people. Yeah. I'm gonna die for the people because I live for the people. Yeah. I live for the people because I love the people. Yeah. You can murder a liberator, but you can't murder liberation. You can murder a revolutionary, but you can't murder revolution. And you can murder a freedom fighter, but you can't murder freedom.

49 in Washington, D.C., and everybody is feeling fine. Because we playing this Chic. I went off into a summertime. It's still summer. So I went into a summer segment. I fell into it, okay? Chic, warm summer night. E. Jones, beach house, summer. Quincy Jones, summer in the city. Did you catch that? Thank y'all so much for listening to another successful segment of the Fantastic Friday Show. This is what radio is supposed to be like. You know what I mean? The request line is still open. People call in and talk to each other. You riding down the street feeling good. Wherever you are in the house, backyard, wherever you are, you're feeling fantastic because of this music. These artists put this music together, and I'm just, you know, playing their music on the Fantastic Friday Show. 89.3 FM has made it possible for us to be able to be on the air and converge on this 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89.3 in this summer fun drive. Thank you, thank you, thank you so much, all right? If you want to get in contact with me, because, you know, I'm only here one day out of the week, which is today, Friday, 3 to 5 p.m. If you want to get in contact with me, if it's something popping around the city that you want me to know about or find out about or get into and pull up to, hit me on Instagram at Bobby Rocks, at B-O-B-B-Y-R-O-X, okay? At B-O-B-B-Y-R-O-X. If it's something going on, you want me to show up, kick it, whatever. That's how you get in contact with me. I am on Instagram as Bobby Rocks. Hit me up. Become friends with me. Inbox me. What's up? Bobby Rocks at B-O-B-B-Y-R-O-X. At B-O-B-B-Y-R-O-X. 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

0: From WPFW News in Washington, I'm Sue Goodwin with these Pacifica News headlines. President Trump won a minor victory today as the Supreme Court allowed construction of the White House ballroom to temporarily continue. Chief Justice John Roberts issued a brief order blocking a lower court order that ruled that Trump needed approval from Congress before proceeding, and construction must stop today. Today's Supreme Court ruling does not weigh in on the lower court ruling other than to allow Trump to continue building while the Supreme Court considers the Trump administration's emergency plea to intervene. In more news, the U.S. Navy is considering stripping the name of one of its newest aircraft carriers from a Black World War II hero and possibly renaming it after President Donald Trump. WPFW's Noah Portner has more.
1: Internal Navy discussions center on the future USS Doris Miller, a $13 billion aircraft carrier currently under construction. Doris Miller was an enlisted sailor who became one of the heroes of Pearl Harbor after he operated an anti-aircraft gun without formal training while his battleship came under attack. He became the first African-American to receive the Navy Cross, and the carrier was set to become the first in U.S. history named after both an enlisted sailor and a Black American veteran. The reported renaming has sparked immediate backlash from veterans and civil rights groups. Senator Mark Kelly, a retired Navy captain, called the move disrespectful to Miller's legacy, while the NAACP said that it erased one of the military's most important symbols of Black service. Miller's family, for their part, only found out about the planned renaming after hearing about it on the news. No final decision has been announced, and neither the Pentagon nor the White House has confirmed the reports. But if approved, the change to President Trump's name would break tradition, replacing the name of a decorated war hero with that of a sitting president. From WPFW News, I'm Noah Portner.
0: In other news, the U.S. deported more than 160 people to Haiti yesterday. It's the first such flight since the Trump administration last month ended temporary protected status for more than 300,000 Haitians living and working in the U.S. This follows a Supreme Court decision in July allowing an end to the deportation protections and work authorizations. Flights chartered by ICE are expected to return at least 250 Haitians each week. Human rights organizations and community advocates criticize the returns, given the U.S. State Department identifies Haiti as in a national state of emergency, and large portions of the country are under gang control. And a powerful El Niño developing in the Pacific could become the strongest in more than a century, according to a report from Britain's Weather and Climate Service. Here again is WPFW's Noah Portner.
1: El Niño is a natural climate pattern that warms the tropical Pacific Ocean and alters rainfall, temperatures, and storms about every 2 to 7 years. El Niño is associated with increased drought risks in parts of Southern Africa, South America, Western Europe, and Southeast Asia, while other regions face heavier rainfall. El Niño also releases enormous amounts of heat from the Pacific Ocean into the atmosphere, and meteorologists now say that 2027 could become the hottest year ever recorded. And the consequences are not just about the weather. Crop failures, water shortages, flooding, and disruption to fishing could raise food prices and worsen hunger in vulnerable countries. Also, El Niño has created drought conditions near the Panama Canal, forcing the country's government to decrease traffic through the important waterway. From Pacifica News, I'm Noah Portner.

Hey, everybody. Welcome, everyone, to another episode of Darker Than Blue. I am Jackie Lukman, and this is the show where we discuss politics for the people that you just heard Brother Curtis Mayfield say are darker than blue. That's me and you, folks. And thank you so much for joining me this Friday. It is August 21st. Thank God the heat has broken. My tomatoes are fruiting. I'm so very happy. The peppers are peppering in my garden. My eggplant are eggplanting. So, hey, it's a fantastic summer still that the garden is producing, and I have plenty of yummy vegetables and food to eat and share. Figs in the back with the fig tree. That's what I've been doing with a lot of my time when I'm not here doing this and I'm not out in the streets organizing. I hope you all have been enjoying something this summer because, oh my God, has there been a whole lot to enjoy, at least in the international news and politics arena of which I occupy. So today, I wanted to continue the discussion we had before the fun drive, we started to have before the fun drive, about socialism. Dear listeners, and what people in this country believe about it, what's true, what's not, and why we should be clear about these things. So, had a little technical issue. So let's talk about what people think about socialism, but from the perspective of another perspective of another thing that people say when socialism is brought up, and it is this. There's a comment that someone made on a video that I did, actually the video I did a couple of weeks ago. I clipped it, you know, dropped it on TikTok, and you know how TikTok is. So somebody commented, and how does it get paid for? 5 question marks. That's the question nobody wants to answer. The rest of this post doesn't even make sense. Okay, it wasn't a post, it was a video. And it was a 3-minute video. So no, I was not going to be able to explain how social policies and socialism gets paid for in a 3-minute post. But you know what? We got an hour today. So guess what we're talking about? Yes, that's right. Who pays for it and how? All right, so this response just really blows my mind because it deals with the thing that we are all pretty convinced that we have to do, and that's taxes. We all have to pay taxes. How does the old saying go? You know, I don't have to do anything but stay black, pay taxes, and die. Those are the three absolutely common things to all of us. All of us Africans in this life, and everybody else is like, you definitely got to pay back taxes, and everybody is going to have to expire from this earth. So I've never been able to understand this argument about social programs in this country and socialism in general. So I'm really glad that I'm getting a chance to talk about it, not just in response to this one person, but so that we can all understand what this means. So, who pays for programs in a socialist system? Well, it's the same people who pay for war and tax cuts for the rich in a capitalist system, the taxpayers and government revenue. It just all depends on what you're willing to pay for. So certainly the middle class and wealthy pay more for socialist policies through income taxes simply because they make more money. So higher taxes on higher incomes, or at least it seems that way, are only fair because, you know, 10% of $100 and 10% of $1 million are vastly different numbers. Same percentage, but if I got $100 and you're going to tax me 10%, all right. But if I got $1 million and you're going to tax me 10%, that kind of money changes people's lives, okay? So let's be clear about the idea of people who make more money paying more in taxes. Sort of, by the numbers on paper, right? But in countries with robust social safety nets, like Western Europe, because every time people bring up this conversation about who pays for these programs, they always come back with the Nordic countries, right? And their so-called socialism.
Well, the funding for their programs comes from a combination of income taxes, in which higher marginal tax rates are imposed on top earners. Though many European countries have lower corporate tax rates than the United States. I did not know that until I started digging into this topic, and that's very interesting. But they also collect taxes through payroll taxes. In many places, this is the big one. This is where most of the money comes from because employers and employees both pay significant percentages of wages into social insurance funds for pensions, healthcare, unemployment. They know what the money is going to. Right? And then they also pay consumption taxes, or what we see as VAT, on our when we travel overseas. Because Europeans pay like 20 to 25% sales tax on almost everything they buy. Now, this obviously, that high tax rate for consumer goods is very difficult for working class and poor folks because they just don't have that much money to be able to afford it. But it does generate enormous revenue because people who have money also need things, right? So there is revenue generated by regular consumption, but that is pretty significant. And then there are also wealth and property taxes that some countries impose on net worth or real estate, especially if the real estate is a portfolio, and there's a lot of it. Right? But that's in like the Nordic capitalist countries with strong social safety nets. Let's be clear that these Nordic countries are not socialist. They have strong social safety nets, but they are capitalist countries. In socialist countries, the programs are also paid for by taxes on income, but also by the revenue the government makes through selling their natural resources, refined minerals or raw minerals, food and other manufactured products through state-owned enterprises or SOEs to other countries on the global market. Now, for example, in China, I know you knew you know I was going to bring up China. In China, the 2025 tax revenue made up 81.6% of the entire national public budget. Now, look, Chinese people are not paying like a 90% effective tax rate. You just have to remember there are 1.5 billion people in the country. So a large base like that would produce this much representation in the public budget. This money is intended to fund everything, from national defense to social programs like education, healthcare, social security. China allocates spending of taxpayer resources on a principle that they call taken from the people, used for the people. They also have state-owned enterprises, which we talked about on this show before, but state-owned enterprises is a key revenue source for the government outside of taxes because that's the beauty and the purpose of a government owning or controlling an industry. It produces revenue for the government in addition to income and/or consumer goods and taxes. In 2025, the Chinese government collected an all-time high of 574 billion yuan. That's yuan, Chinese currency. And that was a 12-fold increase from a decade ago, just 10 years ago. Oh, and I know you're wondering, how much is $574 billion in yuan? Or billion yuan in US dollars? Well, 574 billion yuan equals to 85 trillion, 375 billion, 382 million, 400,000 dollars US. In 2025 alone, the Chinese government, through its control or ownership of majority shares in its state-owned enterprises made the government 85
$1 trillion in 1 year. Now, I've talked about SOEs before when I returned from my first ever trip to China last May, and I still have like 900 pictures to upload and put on social media. So look out for that on my Patreon and my Substack and Facebook, Luke Mon Nation, LukeManNation. Find me all over the place. But I wrote about their importance, the importance of these SOEs in the development of the country and their ability to lift 800 million people out of crushing poverty in the book that was organized and sponsored by Friends of Socialist China. The book is called China Changes Everything, an anthology by social justice activists, journalists, and commentators. And that is available at booksellers now. But I wrote about this because I was fascinated about how this worked. Because China's economic rise and the social stability, and honestly, the happiness of their citizens, is possible because revenue is generated by requiring the SOEs to hand over a percentage of their profits, just a percentage. Despite what people think, the Chinese government does not take all.

resource-rich and monopoly sector industries are not charged a tax rate that is exorbitantly above what the other SOEs are charged. And again, these companies keep the vast majority of their profits, right? They just give their fair share to the Chinese government for the Chinese people. All right. Now, capitalist and business people and, poor people who think they're capitalists or think they want to be capitalists or can be capitalists, but they're really just victims of capitalists. They will balk at the scale of state control of business and industrial sector in China because look, these state-owned enterprises dominate the Chinese economy. They generate over 70% of the revenue in sectors that are deemed critical to national security or the national economy. China kind of doesn't separate the two, the national security from the national economy. Yeah. Despite what anyone feels about government control of corporations and industry, the truth is that China is able to operate its socialist system without any outside support, assistance, or aid, and is one of the countries that refutes the oft-repeated refrain that socialism hasn't succeeded anywhere in its history. But actually, socialism has actually succeeded everywhere it has been implemented. The problem has never been with socialism. The problem has always been with the reaction of the capitalists to the implementation of socialism in other countries. So, of course, we have to talk about the examples that people who want to know who is going to pay for socialism use to claim that it's never succeeded. And those countries are obviously Cuba and Venezuela. Yeah, it's not ironic at all that those are the two countries that are the examples that people use all the time to claim that socialism fails, and they are still under attack by the United States government. Only this time, you are actually seeing the attacks happen. Okay? So, Cuba, in 2025, their taxes were expected to account for 68% of the total revenue of the country. The 2026 budget was projected to have strong growth from taxes on sales, corporate profits, and personal income. Cuba also has state-owned enterprises and is self-financing, or it's supposed to be. Cuba has introduced closed loop financing in the economic system. And this is actually not a new thing. It's not weird. I just told you about it in regard to China, but it has to be described differently in Cuba. But it's really the same thing where the state-owned enterprise keeps around 80% of its revenue and gives 20% or whatever agreed upon percentage to the Cuban government. But the rest of the revenue that they keep, what do they do with it? The same thing that the Chinese industries do with it. They finance their own imports and operations rather than, having the government do it. The same thing that is done in China. So companies in sectors like biopharmaceuticals, oil, and aviation are a part of this strategy to boost foreign currency generation, but because it is a closed loop financial system, just like in China, there is no need for foreign investment in the industries. Do you see where the national security part comes in? Because if the government funds its own research and development, the development of its own military, the funding of its own infrastructure, what does it need foreign investors for? So, despite the economic hardship of the U.S. government's 60-year criminal and illegal blockade against the country, and it's actually longer than 60 years now, Cuba still prioritizes social spending. In 2023, 62% of the state budget went to social sectors like health and education. In 2026, the Cuban government planned to allocate nearly 100 billion pesos to subsidize basic goods and services for the people, like for electricity tariffs, medicine prices, and public transport.

0: How much is 100 billion pesos in US dollars? How about 5 billion 916, let's see, 5 billion 916 million 769,000 US dollars. In 1 year. But because of the evil imperialist US blockade against Cuba, it needs foreign aid as a critical support. International aid, particularly from China, provides a crucial financial lifeline for Cuba. In early 2026, China approved an $80 million emergency financial aid package for Cuba to purchase electrical equipment, along with several donations of tens of thousands of tons of rice. Since earlier this year, we have seen Cuba donate solar panels and solar technology to supplement Cuba's energy system, energy infrastructure in the wake of the US oil embargo against the country. And they just delivered another shipment of several thousands of tons, I think, of rice. So, and why does Cuba do this, by the way? Because historically, socialist countries have always pledged to come to the aid of other socialist countries when they are under attack by imperialist countries. And socialism is just, that's just a part of the principle of socialism. Socialism is the idea that everyone is provided for and everyone is equally taken care of. Shared humanity is a socialist principle in which if anyone is hurting, then we're going to come to the aid of humanity. So that's why China and Russia and other socialist and even progressive countries provide aid to Cuba and Venezuela because these countries are constantly under attack by imperialist countries. Now, this aid is especially vital for maintaining basic infrastructure and food supply during this unending economic crisis. They're really crises that the US and European coercive economic measures create. China had to provide Cuba aid as well as to Venezuela because of decades of US aggression toward and attempts to destroy these countries' socialist governments by destroying their economies through those economic coercive measures, otherwise known as sanctions. And these sanctions are designed to cripple the economy of the country they're imposed on and to make the people suffer so much that they turn their anger over that suffering toward their own government. Fortunately for most of the people in the rest of the world, they understand who the imperialists are and why they do what they do in attacking these countries. The US and its allies create these conditions in countries like Cuba and Venezuela and all across the continent of Africa, hoping that the people will rise up against their government so the US can slide their man in power in so the country can be opened up for exploitation by the US and European capitalists. So it is not that socialism has never worked anywhere it has ever been tried, as the liar in chief says. It's that the capitalists in the West, led by the United States, want to destroy every socialist country so they can profit from the resources that provide for the human rights of hundreds of millions of people in those countries. US foreign policy towards socialist or even progressive countries is to destroy the ability of those countries' governments to provide for their people with their own resources so the US can bring freedom for capitalists to exploit those resources and people for the sole profit of those US and Western capitalists. Now, that's the nuts and bolts of who pays for social policies and how socialist countries do it. But I think that's not the only aspect of the sentiment that we need to talk about. Because I often wonder why people don't understand that taxes should fund social programs at the very least, and that socialism is a benefit for all people. So I did what I do, and I started digging. And what if I told you that many Americans hate socialism so much because in the US, taxes are seen as a loss at best and as an outright infringement on individual rights at the extreme, rather than an investment that everyone pays into for the good of the whole society. So it's important to know that in the US, we already do have social policies. They're not for everyone. That's the thing, which certainly means that they're not socialist policies, but they are social safety net policies, like Social Security and Medicaid. Sorry, Medicare. They are social safety net programs for the elderly. We pay for them via FICA payroll taxes, or do you pronounce that FICA? I can't remember. But anyway, it's 6.2% for Social Security and 1.45% for Medicare, Medicare from employees, supposedly matched by employers. So when Americans hear socialism, they picture everyone getting everything for free. Kind of the way their ancestors did. But anyway, in reality, everyone's idea of acceptable European style socialism is not actually free. It's prepaid. You pay 30 to 50% of your income in total taxes, not even 100% of your income is taxed. And in return, you don't have to pay exorbitant monthly fees to private companies for basic and universal human needs. The government ensures that these services and programs are fully funded, accessible, support the development of all people and society, regardless of who they are, where they live, how much money they make, what their ethnic background is, what their religion is, or who they love. Money just flows through the government. And services are just provided to the people instead of through private corporations. Sounds like an authoritarian nightmare for a lot of Americans who think that capitalism is the only system that allows freedom, innovation, progress, and I don't know, whatever else people believe only capitalism provides. But the difference between the two systems for the average person is clear here, at least I think it is. Because, see, in socialism, you pay a bit more in income taxes that one time a year that we pay income taxes. That goes to making sure everyone has the basic human rights to survive on an equal level in society. And that means guaranteeing housing, healthcare, education, environmental protection. And no one has to earn the right to have these things. And no one goes bankrupt or becomes homeless because of the cost of those things. You can have that, because that's socialism, or you can keep declaring your loyalty to capitalism and keep paying taxes that go almost entirely to the US military to target and attack socialist countries and bomb and kill the people in them, or even those with merely progressive leaders, taking away their right to have these things that they voted for, while you vote for politicians who tell you they have no money for health care for you, not for housing for you, not for education for you or your kids. Meanwhile, as you cheer on the big bad free US of A, showing those godless commies what for with those big bombs paid for by your tax dollars and the rest of the government's money, you have to pay private developer driven market price for insufficient and substandard housing, or live on the street and go to jail in many states for being homeless. You have to keep paying $400 to $600 a month for health insurance if it's not provided through your job that you have no guarantee will cover every medical need you will have, which will leave you with crushing medical debt that might bankrupt you and make you homeless. You will keep paying $100,000 plus dollars for a college degree, which will have you graduating from college with crushing student loan debt. That may bankrupt you and it may render you homeless. And up to $30,000 per child for daycare. Yeah, you're going to have to pay that too. Yeah. So, of course, you send your kid to the unlicensed babysitter on the block that gets raided by the state because Big Mama could not afford no training courses and licensure to run a daycare, but she knows all of the working people in her neighborhood need that service. But since she's been raided for not being licensed, she's facing jail time because she can't afford the fine. And now she's fitting to be homeless because she's fitting to go to jail. And now you have to pay way more for daycare at a licensed place, which you might not be able to afford, which leaves you in a dire situation. Because how are you going to be able to go to work if you can't afford daycare for your preschool age kids? You might lose your job, which would, you guessed it, put you and your kids at great risk of being homeless. And that's in addition to all of that, in addition to the skyrocketing price and lack of safety of food, fuel, travel, oh, and everything else. Good grief. But I'm still very confused about why Americans don't understand this. So I dug some more. And I found out that there are a few very interesting reasons for this that, yep, absolutely connected to history. Now, the first is probably that the US has a deep culture of this idea that taxation is theft, right? Because, look, the US was literally founded on a tax revolt. That is what the Boston Tea Party was. Now, one of these days, we're going to talk about what they were revolting in regard to taxes over. You give it a few minutes, you'll figure it out. I probably don't even need to do a whole show about it. But yeah, it was a tax revolt. For 250 years, American political rhetoric, particularly from the right, and increasingly now on the so-called, I'm not going to call them the left, from the Democrats, has framed taxes as the government taking your hard-earned money and giving it to other people. Other people. In Europe, as similarly unconcerned about the other as USians are, taxes are not viewed the same way. They are broadly viewed as dues that everybody has to pay for a functioning society. They see it as an investment, paying taxes that everyone makes to ensure society functions well for everyone, or at least to ensure that society doesn't descend into barbarism. In the US, taxes are viewed as a loss of personal freedom. To hell with everybody else, quite literally. That's yeah. Then there's the fact that we don't see the direct return on investment, right? In socialist countries, even those Nordic capitalist social safety net countries, when you pay higher taxes, you see the payoff pretty much immediately. Inexpensive tuition, if not free, higher education tuition, low cost childcare, quality health care that's affordable and accessible, and good public transit. Everybody can see where their tax dollars are going, right? In the US, we pay high private costs for these things, but because taxes are deducted from a paycheck and health care and education and that kind of stuff are paid for separately later. Americans don't connect the two. They think things like, look, I already pay 25% in taxes and $600 a month for health insurance. And they think that adding more taxes is like doubling or increasing the cost they would pay instead of seeing socialist policies as replacing the premiums and the private costs you pay for services with a slightly higher tax rate, right? Politicians, of course, don't explain this trade-off because obviously the private insurance companies and the private developers and the private companies that all of them, the childcare companies, the all of them, the corporate privatizing profiteers do not want you to know this, right? So, the obvious answer to this belief that more taxes means more money out of your pocket is that no, it's the exact opposite. If everyone pays a little more in taxes, and if the wealthy also pay their fair share according to their income, you will not have to pay those other expenses at all. Or if you do, you will pay far, far, far, far. Far, far, far, far less money for them to the point that everyone can afford it. No one goes without it. So yes, you pay more in taxes on income that one time a year, and that eliminates or reduces the additional costs you have to pay for services that you need every other day of the year, like healthcare, housing, education, childcare, and even infrastructure. Because socialist policies create infrastructure that provides for free or very inexpensive public transportation, which of course improves people's ability to engage in society. Oh my goodness. And all of this benefits society on a whole, but individual people also, because if you're not worried about these things, if you're not stressed that you're gonna lose your house, lose your health, or lose your life because you can't afford these things, that's all that stress no longer in your body, on your mind. And man, what do you have to do with your time now that you don't have to work two or three jobs to be able to afford to live? Maybe now you can pursue some things that are of interest to you that just might lead you to write a book, start a business, go back to college. Get some degrees and some licenses and open a licensed daycare that's subsidized by the state so you can help your neighbors. So it is 5:33, so it's a little bit past the half hour mark. So you know what that means, dear listeners. It is time for a WPFW station break. So, engineer extraordinaire, what do we have on tap for the people today?
1: 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Free them all. That's Long Distance Revolutionaries, commemorating the work of Denise Oliver Velez, Johanna Fernandez, Mumia Abu-Jamal, and all political prisoners, Monday, August 31st, 9 a.m. until 10 p.m., right here on your station for Jazz and Justice, WPFW, Washington.
0: Thank you so much. That is a fantastic event. And I always love Black August for all of the incredible events that we are able to participate in. And I absolutely love that WPFW is deeply, deeply connected to this revolutionary tradition and provides us the platform to not only talk about it, but be about it and invite you to participate in it. And thank you so much. That's fantastic. So, anyway, let's get back to this conversation about why people believe the silly things they do about taxes and socialism and just social policies in general. Probably the most pernicious reason, and the one I hate the most, behind people hating socialism and not wanting their taxes to be spent on programs for other people. It's this bootstraps mythos that we got going on in this country. And I know you are as tired of it as I am. But American identity is deeply, deeply tied to radical individualism. So don't get it twisted. These people have no problem with radicalism. They just like their kind of radicalism. That's all. This radical individualism, the narrative is, if you work hard, you succeed. If you don't, you fail. And that's fair. Only, of course, that's a doggone lie, right? Because, okay, let me work up to it. It's not fair when you fail, and when failing means crushing poverty, homelessness, prison, or death. And it's not fair when the system is rigged to ensure that anyone who is not born into wealth will not achieve it just through hard work. Because if that were true, if hard work really did guarantee wealth and success in a capitalist system, if bootstrapism really worked, then the enslaved would have walked out of 288 years of that institution owning the United States. Because did you know that the population of the enslaved at the height of institutionalized slavery in this country, when it was about 400,000 or so enslaved people, the value of those people was greater than the value of what was in every bank in the United States. And capitalism literally developed in this country and largely in many European countries through colonization off of slavery. And were people brought in and were they given cushy leisurely lives? No, that was 288 years of forced enslaved labor, forced under the lash, under the whip, under the threat of death from can't see to can't see. And then there was 100 years of sharecropping and Jim Crow and convict leasing. And so if hard work guaranteed success and wealth, we would be the ruling class. The indigenous would be the ruling class. But that's not how it worked out, is it? And today, all the service, fast food, gig, home health care, child care, agricultural, and other low-wage workers in this country who work more than one job to keep a rotting roof over their heads that might be falling in, and moldy or overly processed and cheap and pretty much harmful food on the table, they should be the Elon Musks and the Jeff Bezoses of this country. But they aren't, are they? They work harder than any politician who continues to lie about socialism and laziness and handouts and free stuff. And as a matter of fact, it's the politicians and the corporate CEOs who are lazy, who want handouts from the government at our expense, and who want free stuff from the government at our expense. Now, sadly, too many of those very workers who are being exploited by these folks believe this insidious bootstrapism lie. Socialist policies feel like they violate this bootstrap mentality that people equate to a high moral code, even though, when you think about it, how the hell do you pull yourself up by the laces of your shoes? How is that possible? It doesn't even make any doggone sense, but we keep repeating it as if it's the gospel because the ruling class in this country did make it the gospel, using religion as a part of it too, the misinterpretation of Christian scripture. Yep, we will get into that another day too. But the problem these people have with socialism is socialist policies guarantee the outcome of economic stability, good health, good education, and a more equal, safe, and thriving society for everyone, regardless of effort. Everyone deserves that simply because they are human beings. That is the thinking. Even if Americans logically understand that taxes pay for these programs, whether they like them or not, they emotionally reject the premise that anyone deserves help they didn't earn. Why? Because Americans do not believe that everyone deserves to be alive. I said it, and I'm not going to take it back. We can toss around all the nuance we want about, oh, people want others to learn hard work, to appreciate what they work for. People who don't want to work for what they need only want handouts and shouldn't get them. We shouldn't just be facilitating a culture of poverty. But the truth is, the people who made this mess up are the same people who genocided the indigenous, enslaved Africans for their own profit. So they have cornered the market on both laziness themselves and indoctrinating the descendants of their victims to believe their lies about them. Diabolical work, friends. This is diabolical work. And it's interesting because this whole bootstrap thing was actually, it was like satire. It was originally intended as a joke, like a critique of how unfair and unequal this is. You can't do that. And somehow the capitalists turned it into a moral code that this place, man. So There is also, on top of that, a lot of deliberate political mislabeling, just flat out lying when we talk about socialism in this country. American politicians have weaponized the word socialism for decades. Decades. During the Cold War, socialism was equated with Soviet communism, dictatorship shortages, and state brutality, except that the US was also responsible for creating those conditions against the Soviet Union. That was a significant factor, if not the definitive factor, in its collapse. And when Bernie Sanders proposes universal health care, opponents don't say he wants a 10% payroll tax. They say he wants government-run socialism like Venezuela. And then Sanders and all the Democratic progressives reject Venezuela and Cuba as socialist examples themselves, using the same failed state lies that the US government that attacks those countries made up about them. And then they use the Nordic countries' social policies as their examples for a social democracy. Well, all that means to me is that Bernie Sanders, AOC, and any other so-called progressive that denies Global South socialism as valid, but pivots to Nordic countries, they're just showing their racism, y'all. Since they chose the white countries with the strong social safety nets, those Nordic countries are not socialist, but not the indigenous and African countries' full socialism that uplift not only all of their societies, but the societies and countries near them, around them, and around the world. The fact that they won't address that those countries are being brutally attacked and dismantled by US imperialism also betrays their imperialist inclinations underneath all that publicly passionate progressivism. All this diversion and deflection and outright lies frames the question of who pays for it as irrelevant, because the real argument then becomes about freedom versus tyranny, which short circuits any rational discussion about tax brackets, budgets, and whether public services should be privatized or not. And why? Why do Americans feel this way about taxes used to pay for social programs and to guarantee social stability for all people? Well, this phrase, taxation is theft, has a distinct intellectual origin. And there is a documented link between, you know it, opposition to taxation and the post-Reconstruction South's racial policies. You knew that was coming. You knew that had to be where it comes from. So the modern political slogan, taxation is theft, is most directly tied to libertarian and anarcho-capitalist, I don't even understand these hyphenated words for this capitalist system now. But anyway, the idea that taxation is a form of theft has been present in political thought for centuries, with early arguments found in the works of John Locke and Lysander Spooner and Frederick Bastiat. This is why, whenever people talk about these people, I stop listening. The phrase, as it's commonly used today, is heavily attributed to the economist Murray Rothbard, who articulated it clearly in his 1982 book, The Ethics of Liberty. He compared tax collectors to thieves, demanding to know what valuables you have in your home. And I swear this is what some people really do think about taxes, paying taxes today. This intellectual history places the phrase in the tradition of individualist and anti-statist political theory. Now, if you don't know what anti-statist political theory is, it's a framework that opposes all state authority, viewing government control as a threat to individual freedom, human cooperation, or economic enterprise. So it's like anarchism and libertarianism and everything in between. They all believe the same thing, which is, anyway. We don't have time to dig into that can of worms today, but we will one day because that's just fascinating. So while the phrase taxation is theft may not have originated directly from the post-Reconstruction South, there is a connection because a recent academic study called Slavery, Reconstruction, and Bureaucratic Capability in the American South found that after Reconstruction ended, or was cooed, as I argue all the time and I will never stop, because that's what happened, elites in high slavery counties formed cross-class coalitions among white people to weaken the government's ability to collect taxes. Why, I wonder? They didn't want their taxes being used to support relief for their former property. That's why, North and South, taxes to fund Reconstruction efforts, like the Freedmen's Bureau, were abandoned because the white population did not want to pay to take care of the formerly enslaved, or their descendants, or anybody who was not them. But that was not what was asked, needed, or done by or for our ancestors. More on that another time. But the motivation for this was not entirely economic. The researchers in this study concluded that elites built these coalitions because white people, regardless of their wealth, felt their social status was threatened by the integration of African Americans. They successfully united poor and wealthy white citizens against taxation to protect their privileged racial position. This weakened the state's bureaucratic capacity to fund public services. So yes, this is why it is very difficult to break the white working class up from their ruling class boo thing. I think that's a better phrase, the ruling class boo thing. Yes, they all see us as a threat to their way of life. Whatever that is. And when they harp on and on about how people need to assimilate, that's a lie. That's a lie. Because look at what they did to our ancestors every time they built anything for themselves and played by their rules. They were lynched, massacred, run out of the communities they built, and all their property was stolen while they were left destitute again and again and again, perpetually picking up the pieces of what was left when white Americans repeatedly stole our ancestors' stability and lives. You can quote me on that. Then there is a public debate that is apparently going on linking opposition to the IRS, the Internal Revenue Service, today to its origins in the Civil War. I gotta look more into this. This is just a quick overview. But one perspective argues that the IRS was created to fund the war to end slavery and burn white supremacy to the ground. People believe that modern opposition to the IRS is tied to this history. And this argument is heavily contested, with critics pointing out that the IRS was also used to fund wars against Native Americans. So the IRS never intended to do anything to white supremacy, dear listeners and viewers. The Civil War wasn't fought to end white supremacy at all, nor was it really fought to end slavery for the U.S. government. It was really waged to preserve the Union. I didn't say it. Abraham Lincoln did. Look it up. However, the idea that so many people hate taxes in this country because they believe the government is taking their money and giving it to lazy blacks who want handouts and immigrants who get free health care, they don't, and wanting to live off the government teat with their anchor babies, which in their minds means living off of their teat, makes absolute sense. Considering all the arguments against social policies and socialism today are centered around the same group of people the Civil War era white people didn't want to have anything. What this suggests, is that the phrase taxation is theft may not have been coined to undermine Reconstruction. The broader ideological resistance to taxation, however, was a powerful political tool in the post-Reconstruction Reconstruction South. Little tickle in my throat, pardon me. And the North. This resistance was successfully used to dismantle the government capability that had been built up during Reconstruction and to protect the racial hierarchy. in the end, Americans don't pay for social policies and don't want socialism because they've been taught that government is an enemy, not a tool. Excuse me. And because the U.S. hides the true cost of privatized services like healthcare, childcare, education, while exaggerating, completely lying about the cost of public services. So let me leave you with this for this discussion. I'm going to ask you this question. And I want you to answer it for yourself. Think about it. If we cut all social programs tomorrow, everything, would you be willing to pay the full private cost of your grandparents' nursing home, your kids' college, and your own ER and doctor visits, the full cost, everything? Or would you rather just pay a little more in taxes on your income and have it covered? It's up to you. You're going to pay taxes one way or another. It's up to you to decide what those taxes will be paid for. And in a capitalist system, you've already decided that you don't mind your taxes being used to destroy other people's sovereignty in other countries, to destroy other people's rights in other countries, to destroy other people's governments, so that the very few rich people who control this government and deny you basic human rights can get even richer as all of us get collectively poorer and more desperate. That's all the time I have for Darker Than Blue this week. Thank you so much for joining me. I hope you learned a little bit. I hope you enjoyed this show. And please share with anyone who you think might be interested, even if you don't agree, because planting a seed, that's all we're going to do here. I'm not responsible for what you do with the information I give you, but I am responsible for sharing what I know. So thanks so much for joining me. Come hang out with me again next week. Luta continua. The struggle absolutely continues. But if we keep just telling the truth, not debating with people who don't agree, not going after folks, not, you know, justifying our existence. Yeah, we ain't got no more time for that. If we continue telling the truth and connecting the history, Victoria Acerta, victory is certain. Peace.

0: Washington, D.C.-based Kenkuan Dance Company presents its 43rd Annual National African Dance and Drum Conference and Concert Weekend, Sunuga, Our Book, from Friday, September 4th to Sunday, September 6th. 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The highlights of the weekend is the concert performance at Howard University Cramdon Auditorium will display the shared cultural values of three kingdoms of Senegal, presented by the Kenkuan Senior, Junior, and Children Companies and the Adult Community Class. Details at 202-518-1213, 202-518-1213, or www.kenkuran.org, kankouran.org.
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3: The Hands Off the Arts Coalition is a community organization that works to protect freedom of expression and resist government overreach in cultural institutions. The organization presents Hands Around the Kennedy Center, Reclaiming a National Treasure, a demonstration to stand in solidarity with artists and workers. 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
7: 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The name of the show is News Views. My name is Garland Nixon. 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I want to thank the people last week who were able to call in and contribute. 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And utilize the option of the donate button. So I really thank everyone for doing that. It is important. We have a good time on this station. I run off at the mouth. People call, they agree, they disagree, et cetera. But the bottom line is, this is a medium for people to be able to come together and have critical discussions about the community, critical discussions about politics, foreign policy. And I think it's necessary, really believe it's necessary, because there aren't very many mediums like that left anymore. All right, so let's get talking. Number one, one of the things, you know, there's a news story I want to touch base with, because I think things are reported in an interesting way here. Okay, so what happened? This particular news story, I'm going to give you a different angle on it. So over the course of the last week or 2 weeks, what has come out is that these sailors on the USS Abraham Lincoln are struggling. Times are hard there. A lot of stuff doesn't work. And in particular, they're very short of food. And the food, I've seen pictures, it ain't good. You know, rancid meat, not much to eat at all. I mean, it is a bad situation right now. Let me just say something about that. The discussion in the media, which I'm going to take a different position, is the discussion in the media is this. The U.S. government, Pete Hegseth, the military screwed up, and therefore the soldiers don't have enough to eat. The soldiers are supposed to have enough to eat, blah, blah, blah. Let me take a different position. Based on what I've seen and what I've read, and you can look this up yourself, it's not hard to find. Basically, what happened was the U.S. had these warehouses. The U.S.'s main base in the Middle East was in Bahrain. It was the sixth base where the Fifth Fleet, I think, was there. Major, major, major Navy base. Huge, gigantic Navy base. This gigantic Navy base had lots of warehouses where they stored a lot of that stuff, so that in the event that they got into a conflict, this stuff would be taken out of those warehouses and off it goes to the ship for the soldiers to eat or whatever the case may be. Okay, so there was adequate supplies at the Navy base in Bahrain, and that was for these soldiers and sailors and all of that. But the Iranians blew it up. Very early in the conflict, the Iranians blew up these warehouses. They attacked them with, of course, now let's be honest about it, in a military conflict, right? One of the things that any adversary is going to do, if you got two war, what do? They try to cut off the supply lines of their enemies, right? That's always happens. Try to cut off the supply lines. You've heard this, or these kinds of quotes. An army runs on its belly, right? Meaning an army has to eat. The other one is, if you don't feed your army, you'll end up feeding somebody else's, right? Things like that. These kinds of statements, meaning that armies have to be supplied. Therefore, the Iranians, from a strategic perspective, said, hey, they got a bunch of warehouses full of food. We're going to blow them sky high, and they won't be able to continue to fight. That's not really discussed. What is really discussed in the U.S., the way it's put is, the U.S. screwed up, the Defense Department screwed up, and they're just all screw-ups, and therefore there's not enough food for the soldiers. When the truth of the matter is this, something much more pronounced. Actually, they didn't screw up. Actually, the food was there, but they couldn't protect it because they didn't have adequate air defense systems, and the Iranians blew up their supplies. So why is it the soldiers ain't eating? Because the Iranians blew up their supplies. Let me put that another way. You lost the war. You see, it's a lot less embarrassing for the U.S. military to say, we screwed up, therefore our soldiers don't have enough to eat, than it is to say, the Iranians blew our stuff up, therefore our soldiers don't have enough to eat, which interpret that is because you lost the war. You see, that's what happens if the adversary tries to interdict your supply lines by cutting them off, or in this instance, blowing them sky high. Either way you look at it, they cut off your supply lines, you're losing the war. So now the U.S. government's position is, well, we've defeated Iran for like the 40th time, And therefore, we're going to put gigantic sanctions on them. Well, the U.S. has been putting gigantic sanctions on Iran since 1979, and it ain't worked yet because it's not going to work. But why, if we've defeated them, are we putting sanctions on them? Because we haven't defeated them. If you recall, and I don't know if you can call it blowing my own horn, it was, or that I just had a firm grasp of the obvious. Before the war started, if you listen to this show, does anybody remember what old Garland Nixon said? If they go to war with Iran, number one, we will lose. Number two, not only will we lose, I think that's it for the empire. There will be dramatic economic effects and military effects and worldwide geopolitical effects as a result of losing this conflict. The U.S. has lost the conflict. And the U.S. is going to lose two conflicts because the Ukraine conflict is in its, I believe, getting closer to its final throes. I believe that Ukraine's in deep and serious trouble, and a conflict which from the very beginning I said there's no possibility. Ukraine, which isn't really Ukraine, it's really a cat's paw, a proxy of NATO. It is a proxy army. You know, it is the U.S. and NATO saying we're going to sharpen up Ukraine and we're going to throw all this stuff in there. And then we're going to throw Ukraine at Russia and weaken Russia. And in fact, you may recall Lindsey Graham saying, if we provide them with all the stuff they need, Ukraine will fight to the last Ukrainian. Let me just say something about that. Did that sound like support? Does that sound like, yes, we're standing up for Ukraine. Why? And they'll fight to the last Ukrainian. That kind of means there's no Ukrainians left, doesn't it? I mean, the words of Lindsey Graham means at the end, there won't be no Ukrainians. So if there's no Ukrainians left at the end, how can you argue that you're supporting them? No, this was never about Ukraine. This was never about supporting Ukraine. This was always about using Ukraine as a cat's paw, using Ukraine as a proxy, using Ukraine to weaken Russia. And it hasn't worked. It's actually strengthened Russia in a lot of ways. And unfortunately for Ukraine, Ukraine's on its last leg. One of the things that's happening now, as the United States clearly has lost the Iran war currently, is that Ukraine is now cut off from its ports in the Black Seas. And let me ask you this. How can any country that is accustomed to having ports, to having access to the sea, survive if it doesn't have access to the sea? And there's nothing they can do to regain access to the sea. That's not going to happen. The Russians have the wherewithal to control shipping in the Black Sea, and they're blowing up the Ukrainian ports. And that what's happening on the field in Ukraine is this. In the Donbas area in eastern Ukraine, there's a couple of towns left, Kramatorsk and Slavyansk. I've been following them. They're the last two heavily fortified cities in Ukraine, and they're about to be surrounded. And therefore, that's it for eastern Ukraine. Russia will have taken the entire Donbas. Now, why is that important? Because 1 month after the war started, there was a meeting in Istanbul between the Russians. This was called the Istanbul Accords. 1 month after the conflict that Russia came in, it was already an ongoing war, a civil war basically going on. So Russia comes into the civil war in February of 2022. In April, I believe it was, of 2022, roughly a little over a month later, they came up with an agreement. And the agreement was in the Istanbul Accords that Russia would not go any further and they would stop fighting. And they had a bunch of things in the agreement. Okay. And if Ukraine had taken that, they'd still have a significant part of eastern Ukraine, but they didn't take it. And people, they've been saying all along, we're not going to give up 1 inch to Russia. And I'm thinking like this, if you don't give it up and what you've already lost in an agreement, you're going to lose it all. And, you know, I said it on this air. I said, if they don't give up what they've lost so far on the ground, they're going to lose it all. They ain't giving up. And now they're going to lose it all. That wasn't a hard call. That wasn't difficult. There were people taking this position. They shouldn't give it up. And I'm like, wait a minute. I understand what you're saying in theory. In practical application, if they don't make a deal, which actually they did sign the deal, and then that deal was killed. But my position was, if they don't, what's the point? What's the point of saying, I'm not going to give up what I've lost so far when I know I'm never going to get that back and I'm going to lose the rest? You should have took the deal. You should have took the deal, but they didn't take the deal because, in my opinion, they're not in charge to take the deal. Ukraine is not a country per se. It is a tool of NATO. And that's pretty clear historically. And people get mad at me when I talk about this, the Iran conflict. You know, I was talking to somebody the other day and they said, look, Garland, you don't support the U.S. in the Iranian conflict. I said, I support justice. Ukraine, I support justice. And I evaluate it and I take the position that I believe is just. Well, what conflicts do you support? The last conflict that I would say that I supported, I mean, it wasn't alive then, but that the U.S. was in was World War II. If you look at the Korean War, man, look at that. What the heck were we doing over there? We killed a third of the people in Ukraine. There's ample, in Korea, there is ample evidence that the United States used biological weapons against the Koreans. And lost anyway. The Chinese came and ran us out. We lost it anyway. What about Vietnam? Did I support that? Well, absolutely not. Which one? I forgot which president it was that said, it might have been LBJ. I think it was LBJ that said, if we hadn't allowed, the North was communist Vietnam, the communist, and the South was a puppet government for the U.S. And what he said was, well, if we'd have let them have the elections, the North would have got 80% of the vote. In other words, 80% of the Vietnamese people would have voted to go with the North Vietnamese. So we couldn't

So we lost 60,000 soldiers, 400,000 or 500,000 wounded, many brutally wounded, legs blown off, genitals blown off, blinded, arms, legs mangled, everything you name it, Agent Orange, to, quote, stop the Communist Party of Vietnam. And who ended up in charge? The Communist Party of Vietnam is in charge to this day, and they've got a good, one of the strongest economies in the world, and they're happy. So what business of it is it of ours? So do I support that? Absolutely not. How about the first war against Iraq, where the United States didn't have enough support? And so they came up with this cockamamie story about Iraqi soldiers throwing babies out of incubators. And of course, that was an absolute lie. It was a falsehood. What about the second one, where they made up some lie about weapons of mass destruction, you know, on and on and on. Since World War II, I can't come up with a conflict that I support that the United States prosecuted. If you help me out, but I can't come up with one. So now, since, I mean, I'll go through all of those. Grenada, the United States attacked a little old island named Grenada, mainly because there was this black dude who was a socialist who was rising in Grenada. And, oh, can't have that little island become socialist. That was their business. He was a, you know, a kind of a revolutionary kind of dude. They went after, they came in, they killed some people. They didn't really have an army to speak of. It was a little kind of island. The U.S. attacked that. I mean, I could go on and on. What about Panama? Unthinkable, where we had a CIA puppet in Panama. And we went in and we bombed Panama, killed 3,000 poor black folks and indigenous folks, just so we could demonstrate to Russia that we had a new bomber. That's why we bombed it and then took the Manuel Noriega. What about Nicaragua, where the United States had a dirty war, the Contra War against Nicaragua, where the United States was literally working with drug dealers importing cocaine into the United States? And working with just like brutal right-wing death squads, slaughtering people. I could go on and on and on. So my point is this. If you look at, you know, to the person who said, ah, oh, you don't support any of the U.S.'s war. No, I don't. I find it surprising that smart, knowledgeable people can even be had, can look at Israel. Well, that's a genocide. Why would you support a genocide? The United States is involved with a genocide. Let's go with Iran. What is the United States doing? An illegal war of aggression. The United States lied to the American people and said, yes, we're attacking Iran because they started with this, 3,000 protesters, 6,000 protesters. Then it went to 20,000. Then it went to 50,000. I'm supposed to believe that the Iranian police killed 50,000 protesters in like a week. It's absurd. But then it changed. It was no longer protesters. We're doing it to stop them from getting nukes. When our own CIA says they're not trying to get nukes, they say that there's no evidence that they're trying to get nukes. And our own intelligence agencies say they don't have a weaponized nuclear program. And I'm supposed to, will you believe that? So the bottom line is the illegal war of aggression against Iran is based on a lie, just like every other war. And the Ukraine conflict is based on what? The United States overthrowing the government of Ukraine in 2014 and putting in a puppet government and trying to use Ukraine to take out Russia. And that war will be lost just like the rest of them. We're facing two more lost wars, but these lost wars are going to have a much more pronounced effect. You know, I remember like Jen Psaki saying, what did she say? There's a cost. Our values don't come without a cost. Remember that? Putin's price hike. The United States armed hundreds of billions of dollars into Ukraine. This war fires up, and then our prices start going through the roof because the cost of energy went up, and they're like, it was Putin's price. No, it was the United States government's foreign policy that caused us to hurt again. And now we start this war with Iran. We illegally attack Iran in a war of aggression, and the cost of energy is going through the roof, and it ain't going to slow up anytime soon. And we're probably going to end up in a depression of some type as a result of this. And Trump, who does the same thing, you know, Putin's price hike or if it's a Democrat, it's Putin's price hike or our values don't come without costs. Right. In other words, we, the working class, got to pay the costs.
because the rich folks ain't paying no cost. What do they care?

0: gas is $7 a gallon, it don't matter to them. It's irrelevant. And so now Trump comes in, oh, I'm going to bring peace. All the lie. He does the same thing as everyone else. And now what I find surprising is how many people just go along with the system. Like they do like Lindsey Graham's sister. Lindsey Graham's sister was interesting because she came in. Yes, I support the war, our war against Iran, and I support our war against Ukraine. Now, here's what's interesting. She said she doesn't know much about foreign policy, which I believe her. So what Lindsey Graham's sister effectively said when he croaked and she took his position was this: I don't know much about foreign policy, but I support the United States war against Iran. I don't know much about it. I support the United States proxy war against Russia and Ukraine. I don't know much about it. In other words, I don't know really that much about our foreign policy. However, as a matter of principle, I will support the United States government, whatever they do. I'm not going to look into it to see if it's good or bad, if it's just or unjust. I'm not going to look into it to see if it's right or wrong. I'm just going to support it. And unfortunately, that's a lot of Americans. And people expect that of me. Well, Garland, it's somebody literally says, don't you support any of the United, your government, your government's at war. Don't you support any of them? And I'm like, I can't think of one I supported since 1945. I mean, help me out. Maybe there is one. You can help me out, but I can't think of one I've supported. So why would I support these now? When in fact, what I do is I research them to find out. Maybe I should support them. And then I research them. And the more I research them, the less I support them. You know, I remember years ago, I was trained in asset forfeiture and seizure from by the Department of Treasury. I used to do a lot of stuff. I was involved in all kind of terrorism stuff and all that kind of stuff. So I was trained in asset forfeiture and seizure. And I found out some things that I didn't know that horrified me. That did you know that the police, if they, let's say a cop pulls you over and he looks, you got $10,000 on you. $10,000. You got a bag and it's got 10, it's your money. The cop can take the money. The government can just take your money and say, you have to prove to me that you got that money legally. It's that's asset, your asset forfeiture and seizure. You know, I know of an instance where there was a young man who was a waiter, and he had saved his money, you know, like for weeks in his trunk. And the cops pulled him over, young black guy, and they're like, can we search your trunk? Foolishly, he should have said no. You always say no. If the cops say, can I search it? You say, no, officer, I cannot allow search without a, I do not allow a search without a warrant. Always the answer is no, but he figured I haven't done anything wrong. Sure. They looked in there and they found several thousand dollars in cash in a bag. Well, he was the waiter. He had been saving his tips for weeks. They took it. He says, why? It might be drug money. And under asset forfeiture and seizure laws, they can do it. And then you have, he went and ended up getting the ACLU and ended up, it took him months to get it back. But it happens all the time. There were some people out by Frederick and they had a farm, and I think it was like $20,000 they had cash. And the, this was when I was with the ACLU, and the government just took their cash. The law enforcement took their cash. And they said, hey, you know, we sold a bunch of stuff on our farm and we got the cash. And you can't take our cash. They said, yeah, we can. So he said, we want our money back. And the government said, well, we'll bargain with you. If it was, let's say $20,000, we'll give you 15 and we'll keep five. And they're like, no, I want all of it. And they started trying to bargain with them for their money. And so here, why do I say that? Because when I started working, when I was with the ACLU, I started working with the government trying to pass some laws in Maryland to address the issue of asset forfeiture and seizure so that we could stop, at least stop it in Maryland. You know, I came to a conclusion. I said this and other people said that there's only kind of two kind of people. People that understand these asset forfeiture and seizure laws and people that support them, because if you understand them, you can't really support them. And I always say that about U.S. foreign policy. There's two kind of people that understand it and people that support it. Because if you understand it, you can't really support it. And you got all of these people running around that, as a matter of principle, I support the U.S. against fill in the blank, Ukraine, whatever. And I say these are usually the people that are most of the most ignorant about foreign policy. And as I always say on the show, and usually 5 years or so later, they wake up and say, boy, that was a mistake. I was wrong, wasn't I? But it always takes them 5 years. And I just cut out the 5 years. And I just say, nah. What's the government say? They said that that other country has weapons of mass destruction and they hate democracy and blah, blah, blah. And I'm like, yeah, how many times have we heard those lies? I don't support it because I got experience with this. And then I researched that particular conflict and there we have it. And that's where we are. We are in, and now we are in a particularly interesting position because my position is this of what's happening now. What I think is happening now is this. For the last 4 or 5 centuries, shall we say, the Western countries, the European countries, and the US took over a part of this after 1945. But the European countries have been going around the world doing colonialism, ruling the world, telling everybody what they're going to do, smacking everybody around. What did we do in 1953? Read a book called All the Shah's Men. The United States in 1953, Iran elected Mohammad Mossadegh. And most of it might have been 52, whatever. Iran elected the guy, and the guy said, "This is our oil, and we're tired of the British taking our oil. So we're going to nationalize this, and we're going to keep the money ourselves because it's our country and it's our oil." And the United States the Brits overthrew the government and installed the brutal dictator, the Shah of Iran. That's what we did. We overthrew the legitimate elected government of Iran, the leader of Iran, because he wanted to keep the money from their oil for Iran. And we installed a brutal dictator. 1979, the Iranians had a coup. They had a revolution and they installed their own government. And the United States has been trying to take Iran out ever since. And here's my position. Didn't Iran have a right to, first of all, they elected their government and we overthrew the government and installed a puppet and stole all the money from from their oil. They did not only did they have a right, they had a duty to resist, a duty to revolt, and a duty to throw the Shah of Iran out and put in a legitimate government that they wanted in. It's their revolution, it's their country, it's none of our business. That's number one. Number two, the United States has been trying to overthrow the government of Iran ever since and go back to where we've been before, and it ain't happening. And one of the reasons it ain't happening is because Iran now has the military wherewithal to protect themselves. And we're seeing a world where the British and the French in Africa, they stole everything that wasn't nailed down in Africa. And now you have countries that are able to protect themselves. Kinetically, able to fight back, able to stop the US from doing whatever it wants to do. And the French and the British and on and on and on. And now they're getting mad, but you can get mad if you want to. But now we are in a world where the traditional colonial powers are no longer able to go around the world and steal all the stuff from all of the mostly brown people, but not all brown. And that's where we are. And it's dangerous because the question is, will the U.S. go down? The U.S. is going down, no question. Will it go down? Will it fire nukes and take everybody with us? That's the only question. The question is not whether or not the U.S. is going down. Look, we've lost a war to Iran. The war to Ukraine is effectively lost. The U.S. is going to, under Trump, both of those wars are going down. But here's the bottom line. The wars were have been set up for years under president after president. It wasn't Trump. It wasn't Biden, it wasn't Obama. They've been trying to, I tell people, go read a document called The Path to Persia. They wrote that like back in the 1990s or something or 80s about how they were going to eventually take out Iran. They've been trying to take Iran out for decades. So Trump, Biden, whoever it was, at some point we were going to get here. And Iran has been planning for it very successfully, I might add. And now the United States is unable to defeat Iran. In fact, the United States has been defeated in Iran, has been defeated. And of course, the U.S. made the misfortune. There's in international geopolitics, there's a centuries-old saying that goes like this: "Don't bluff Beijing, don't march on Moscow." Right? If you bluff Beijing, you're going to get your bluff called. And if you go try a land war with Russia, you're going to lose. History tells us those two things. And the United States decided, and the West and the colonial powers of Europe decided they were going to make this big, gigantic army in Ukraine, and they were going to go to a land war with Russia. That ain't never going to work out in your behalf. You're going to lose that. The Russian army, they consider it like a lava flow. Slowly but surely, it overwhelms you. In fact, I've got a book right here. And the name of the book, if I can find it, is written long ago. It's called On War by General Karl von Clausewitz, The Foundations of Modern Strategy, right? And if you read that, you learn about the Russian way of war. On War is not merely a book, It's a deep exploration into the very nature of conflict, penned by one of the history's great military strategists, Karl von Clausewitz. Born amidst the turmoil of the Napoleonic Wars, this seminal treatise delves into war's intricate dance of politics, passion, and strategy. And it talks about war from the perspective of not just a kinetic conflict between two militaries. Do you have your industrial capacity? Do you war? It says war is an extension of politics, right? How do you do diplomatically, politically, industrially? Are the people behind it, right? And so what was it said? It was said that in order to win a war, you need three things. You need your military, you need industry, and you need unity. And when asked of the three, if you could only pick one, what would it be? It would be, and the answer was unity of the basically the people behind the war, right? So the bottom line is this: we sit at a crossroads at a time when the world is dramatically changing. Now, a lot of Americans, sadly for me, are just so brainwashed that if the government made up the name of a country and said, we're attacking a country, and they just made up a name, the Americans could be like, yeah, we've got to stop that country. And it wouldn't even have to exist. They could make up a name. So a lot of Americans are very brainwashed, and that they reflexively support the U.S. government in its, you know, multiplicity of wars, and the war that starts every 2 or 3 years. We're always at war. You got a country that's been at war for 215 years in all but 16 wars. All but 16 years, the United States has been at war for 250 years. Don't you think that at some point people would get wise and realize they're being had? Oh, but they're all just? No, they're not. That's not normal. Normal countries don't do that. Empires do this. How about this? Normal countries don't have 900 bases. I had somebody the other day, oh, Russia, they want to be an imperial country. I'm like, oh, really? So the country with 900 bases, the country that has overthrown every government in Central and South America, and half of Africa, and on, that's the country that's stopping imperialism. That is the most laughably absurd statement I've ever made. The United States is a country that's stopping imperialism. You know, recently the United States kidnapped the leader of a sovereign nation, Venezuela. Now, one may say, what a terrible thing to do for Trump. That's the second one. We kidnapped Hugo Chavez also. I think it was 2003, the leader of Venezuela. And at the time, millions of people came to the street. They started revolting, and the United States had to give them back. The United States kidnapped the leader of Haiti, Jean-Paul Aristide. Machine gunned under Biden. We machine gunned the prime minister of Haiti, a country that's going around the world kidnapping, machine gunning, overthrowing. And you really believe that we're out trying to stop imperialism? We're trying to stop the imperial powers. How naive do you have to be? Americans at times surprise me with some of the things that are said out of their mouth. I can only hope that it reflects ignorance. I can only hope that it reflects a lack of knowledge. Because if you know these things and you still think that the country with 900 bases is fighting imperialism, then it becomes either intellectual dishonesty or just kind of fascist support for imperialism. I don't know what it is. I don't know which it is, you know. But even now, to see what's happening in Israel, one of the most brutal fascist countries that this world has seen in a long time. Just barbaric murder. You know, and let me give you the number for anyone who wants to call: 202-588-0893. 202-588-0893. We have open lines. You know, to me, recently, one of the things that happened there, the guy who is in charge of the equivalent of their FBI, his name is Itamar Ben-Gvir, the most pure fascist you've ever seen in your life. So what Israel has done is they have passed a law that says they have the death penalty, but only for Palestinians, not for Jews. Can you imagine that? Can you imagine if we passed a law in the United States that we have the death penalty, but only for Jews, not for the rest of Black people and Jews? We got death penalty for them, but white folks, we don't. Can you imagine doing that? That's effectively what Israel has done. And now Itamar Ben-Gvir came out and he said, guess what? I have built a facility to execute the Palestinians, and we put TVs in it so we can watch them die. You imagine that? Can you imagine if the United States was like, okay, we've only have the death penalty for black folks and Jews, which kind of was like almost the case at one time, or we lynched them. But, and we've got TV cameras set up so you can watch us lynch the black folks and Jews. Now, white folks, we can't do nothing to them. That's perfectly against the law. Can you imagine that? That is where Israel is right now. And we have people. I was riding down the road and I saw a sign and it said, I support Israel in its quest for peace and security. And I'm like, interesting. So they are literally building a facility so they can murder, execute Palestinians as if enough of them don't die in Israeli custody already. And you call that a quest for peace and security. Perhaps it's this. I got a different concept of peace and security. That's why I don't support the U.S. in any of its wars since 1945. 202-588-0893. When you call in, here's what I'd like you to do. When you're on hold, make sure you hold the phone to your ear. Don't set the phone down and listen to the radio. Don't set the phone down and listen to the computer and wait for me to call you, because we have a 10-second delay. And when I call your name, you won't hear me for 10 seconds. Okay. And when I call, turn the background. If it's a computer or a radio, turn that off, or we'll get every 10 seconds we'll be hearing ourselves. 202-588-0893. First caller, you're on the air. What's your name? Where are you calling from?
1: This is Rick calling long distance from Germany, brother.
0: Talk to me, Rick.
1: America is losing its ability to recruit soldiers. And my family is a military and medical family. But sickness and disaffection are two things that hamper America's ability to wage war. I'm struggling to believe that a man or a woman actually jumped overboard on this carrier or destroyer or whatever type of ship it was. But I think they've grown soft in being at sea for so long. War is hell. War is suffering and pain. War is discipline. And I think the American military has been broken in its discipline way before Trump.
0: Yeah. Well, thank you very much, Rick. Yeah. And see, part of it is this too. Let me add this to something that Rick said. You know, people and countries, the people behind a war will support it if it's just. If somebody invades us, the people will support a just war. If people don't feel that it's just, they won't support it. And if the soldiers don't feel that it's just, it won't support it. And I think that's what it is. People are waking up to the reality that, as I've said, I don't find a conflict that the United States has been involved with that I support since 1945. The rest of them are imperial violence and theft. So that's a part of it. The soldiers are looking at it and saying, what am I doing supporting Israel as they execute Palestinians? Anyway, next call, you're on air. What's your name? Where are you calling from?
2: This is T-Bay or T-Bird from Upper Marlboro, Maryland. How are you doing?
0: Talk to me, T-Bird. What's happening, brother?
2: Oh, I don't know, a lot. I mean, United States, one thing that they won't tell you is that, you know, Iraq and Afghanistan cost about $4 trillion total over a number of years that we had this. And this is taken away from a lot of the prosperity that should be in this country. You know, they, and as you said at the beginning, they seem to want to have the poor and disappearing middle class pay for all these things. So, you know, there goes the country for that reason. The other thing, I wonder, have we always had a news media that is this bad? I congratulate WPFW, and I congratulate them on making their goals for this past drive, because I think I don't hear other stations on the radio that really give the truth to people. And among the black community, we used to at least be able to get the truth in church And I didn't realize this, but Israel has a goal of having 10,000 ministers have three-day trips to Israel for propaganda purposes. So with the news media and the church things going on and other people working two and three jobs, they really may be ignorant of what's going on in these things since, what's his name, the author at Howard, since he had his trip and he said the negative things about Israel, he's disappeared. They have taken off of the air about 700, Google took off 700 videos of Israelis killing children in October of last year, according to the Intercept magazine. Google took it off, and YouTube, everything else. They do not allow the use of the word, they have not until recently allowed the use of the word genocide on newscasts. Maybe even on PFW. I don't know if PFW allowed it or not, but it just is crazy. We are not educated, and it's purposefully so. But I think the education we're getting now is that it's costing us. If we have leaders who say they're just defending themselves, and they're not telling us how much money we're spending each year on a country that has free medical care and education and living arrangements, because they're supplementing people who European Israelis, because they killed certain black Jews or sterilized them in 2013. But it just is a thing where we're not educated, and I think race is playing a big part of it when it comes to Trump, because he's not afraid to bring out the superiority thing, whether it's religious or racial, in any other way. In fact, he brings it out, and he moved the thing there, and he talked about it, and it just is the way he is, and the way the country is. He's a copy of the country, just like Netanyahu is a copy of the Israeli country. We're ugly, ugly, bad people, both of us, both Israel
0: All right.
2: and the
0: Thank
2: United
0: you.
2: States.
0: Thank you for your call. Let me just read this. Something from Jimmy Carter. Since 1979, do you know how many times China has been at war with anybody? None. And we have stayed at war. Now, they had a border skirmish with I'm familiar with it, a border skirmish in 1979 with Vietnam. There was some artillery battles and that was it. But it wasn't really much. Carter then said the U.S. has been at peace for only 16 out of its 242 years. Carter referred to, this is an article, the U.S. as the most warlike nation in the history of the world. As a result, he said, of the U.S. using of the U.S. forcing other countries to adopt our American principles, right? China's peace dividend has allowed and enhanced its economic growth, Carter said. How many miles of high-speed railroad do we have in this country, he asked. China has around 18,000 of high-speed rail lines, while the U.S. has wasted, I think, $3 trillion on military spending, right? China has not wasted a single penny on war, and that's why they're ahead of us in almost every way. And I think the difference is if you take $3 trillion and put it in American infrastructure, you'd probably have $2 trillion left over, Carter told his congregation. We'd have high speed railroad. We'd have bridges that aren't collapsing. We'd have roads that are maintained properly. Our education system would be as good as that of, say, South Korea or Hong Kong. If you listen to Carter, he was a smart guy. You know, I had areas I disagreed with him, certainly, and anybody. But Carter, as he got older, really got wiser, and he basically laid it on the line. We spend all our money on war. It is war in America is both a violent way to go around the world and dominate and steal other people, and it's also a money laundering way, where most of the money is stolen. Look, they're losing a war to Iran. And Trump's like, we've got a $2 trillion military. You know what Iran's military budget is? Somewhere between 10 and 15. Now, ours is $1.5 trillion, between 10 and 15 billion. One-tenth would be 150 billion. 1% of the military budget of ours. And they defeated us in 39 days. Think about that. Why? Because the money, first of all, number one, because you have to have a expeditionary force. You have to all these ships. Where are they? They fighting from home and we're going across the world. And number two, because all our money is stolen anyway. This stuff don't work. It's all, look, do you really think, everybody hears about this. The Pentagon is spending $500 on hammers. Do you really think they're spending $500 on a hammer? No, they're not. They're spending $5 on a hammer and they're stealing the other $495 into the pockets of these criminals. See, it was like, yes, they're wasting money. They're spending $500 on, that was all a fraud. That was all a fraud. It's like when you go to the hospital and they're like, you know, they charged you $80 for aspirin. No, they didn't. They stole $79.99 and charged you a penny. The whole thing is nothing. Our military is a money laundering operation. They don't have any. They're out of weapons. And what little they have don't work. And trillions and trillions are gone. Where'd that money go? It has been laundered. It's time for people to wake up. Next call, you're on the air. What's your name? Where are you calling from?
3: Hi, Louise in Baltimore.
0: Louise, great to hear from you again. What's happening in Baltimore, you know, one of my favorite cities?
3: The court system being corrupt and everything here, too. But what I was going to say is that, you know, here's the slogan, short-term pain for long-term gain, while they're not feeling any pain at all. And
0: I love that one, don't you?
3: With the little
0: and it's never short term. Look, remember under the Biden administration when they said transitory inflation? Transitory, that means it's going to go away. No, it's never going to go away. They always got a slogan for us about how it's only going to be a short amount of time that we are going to suffer. They're never going to suffer, and it's never a short amount of time. Go ahead, Louise.
3: They don't have the money for housing. Like for instance, no. New York and the CUNY, the students, they're allowing the landlords to basically fleece the students. They're delaying the generation of the leases, and then at the last minute they take the students and they put all this craziness in the leases. They don't have prorated or anything, and then the students either have to accept these crazy provisions in the leases or they have to look someplace else, which they can't because of the high rent in Harlem right now. It's the gentrification is becoming complete because the rents are so high. And then CUNY, for instance, they don't have housing for the students, and the students have to end up staying with some of the professors because of it. And there's nothing that the students or anybody can do because it's all lawful.
0: Can I read something to you, Louise, from 2007, a Reuters article? I'll just read a couple of paragraphs, right? Okay, Venezuela is terrible. They're evil. They're run by evil dictators. Listen to this, 2007 Reuters. Venezuela to donate more heating oil to U.S. poor. Boston, December 10th. Oh, wait a minute, an advertisement popped over it. Standing on the deck of an oil tanker in Massachusetts Bay on Monday, Venezuelan energy officials kicked off the third year of a controversial program of delivering subsidized home heating oil for the U.S. poor. A Houston unit of a state-owned company backed by Venezuelan President Hugo Chavez, a foe of the Bush administration, will supply oil at 40% below market price in 23 states. An expansion from 16 states last year. The donations by Citgo Petroleum Corporation, owned by Venezuelan state-owned Petroleum de Venezuela, is worth about $147 million at market prices. Oh boy, they sure were evil in Venezuela. Guess what? American companies could not allow Venezuela to give poor. Oh, by the way, you know, most of those poor folks was brown. So here's the bottom line. The American oil companies was like, wait a minute. Venezuela is giving home heating oil to poor folks at cost? Oh, no, we can't. That's profit we have to make. That's. And you know what they did? They kidnapped Venezuela. They kidnapped the president of Venezuela. They overthrew the government of Venezuela. They sanctioned Venezuela. And they were helping poor Americans. That's what we get in America.
3: And what I want to say is that I was one of them. And that's when Kennedy had that program, brought over that program. brought over that program, and I was one of them. And then they had to get rid of it. And the energy assistance right now, BGE, is basically ripping off energy assistance with energy assistance, and the commission is not doing anything about it. We got all these organizations like the Public Service Commission and the NSTB or whatever for transportation. All these organizations are supposed to be helping us, and they're not doing a daggone thing but protecting the institution.
0: They're protecting the profits.
3: So the whole thing is just really, really corrupt. Like you said, it's very corrupt. And we all have to basically fight this corruption. And it's the system, because if you say that racism is institutionalized, then we really have to get rid of the institution. You can't operate within an institution that's corrupt, because then you'll get corrupted. That's how come when we vote for people that we think is going to come in and change, and they honestly think that they're going to come in and change things, they end up getting corrupted, because that's the system. And so
0: you're a very wise woman, Louise. Most people in America today, sadly, are taught to be angry at a person. Netanyahu's a problem. No, if you get rid of Netanyahu, Israel's going to plop a new Netanyahu. And Trump's the problem. Guess what? You get rid of Trump, we'll get at least as bad as Trump. There's systemic problems. And you're a wise person, Louise, because a lot of people in America are caught in the politics of personality. They hate a person and they don't see the system. Thank you very much. We got some more callers, so we're going to have to jump to the next caller. Next caller, you're on air. What's your name? Where are you calling from?
4: What's going on, Garland? It's Max calling.
0: What's going on, Max?
4: It's another day.
0: So, yes, sir. Another day, another dollar.
4: It's weird, you know. I'm always open-minded to finding things wrong with my country and wanting to be better about it. But I'm starting to see things the same way that I don't like, you know, the far right. I'm also starting to see things about the far left that I find very just subversive, you know. And I don't necessarily, I mean, they have a, I definitely, First Amendment's great, you know, but I know that at the end of their, you know, goals as well, statism, right, there won't be a First Amendment anymore. And it's, you know, it's, I'm not a fan of it, you know. So I feel like,
0: well, you know, Max, let me say this. I find myself saying, I don't even know in America when somebody says the far right, the far left, you know, what they even mean anymore. I mean, Joe Biden comes in and the Republicans call him the far left. I'll put it like this. Every 4 years, no matter who runs, the Republicans say he's the furthest left candidate everywhere. And whoever the Republicans run, as a matter of rhetoric, he's the furthest right. And then if somebody isn't like, I don't even. So me, here's what I am. I'm going to take positions on individual circumstances and policies based on what I can research and find out about that policy. And people can label it left or right or whatever. You know, I had somebody call in one time, Kalia may remember it, on WPFW and said, I don't like what you're saying. It sounds like, literally, that's what he said, sounds like Russian propaganda. And I said, I'm an open guy. And if I'm saying something that you don't like and you disagree with, tell me what it is, and I'll be happy to discuss it. Maybe I'm right, maybe I'm wrong. I'm open-minded. If you say something I don't like, you say it's Russian propaganda, what is it? And he said, I don't know. And I'm like, okay, well, I'm not there. I'm open for criticize me about anything, but when you criticize me, say, this is my position. Don't say, Garland, you're a jerk. I mean, that's not criticism. That's, I don't like you. Well, that's fine. You ain't got to like me, but that's not a discussion of the issues. And I might drop dead tomorrow. If I drop dead tomorrow, the issues are still going to be what. In fact, our government's going to keep doing the same thing they do. If I drop dead tomorrow, I'm an irrelevant person. I'm about the issues. So I'm kind of done with the far left, far right labeling people. I'm more like, do you support peace? Do you support policies that help the poor? Things like that. That's where I am.
4: Yeah, I mean, and even though, like I said, I'm not the, I think we should have pursued diplomacy. I just think, the fact that, like, you know, the pro-Palestine cause is so significant that I just think, you know, denying, like we, you don't have to say I want us to go to war with Iran to acknowledge that it's a theocratic oppressive state. You know, like I just, like I said, I know Iranians, you know, and I've talked to people from Iran that do. And like I said, I have family from Iran that goes back to 79 that after this regime took over, spoke of the horrors and the atrocities that it's committed against its own people. You know,
0: well, I'll put it to you like this. I think the United States is a theocratic oppressive people and is a theocratic oppressive state. And as a black person, don't start me about the horrors that the United States has created, has committed against its own people. You know what I mean? So, I mean, I ain't saying, yeah, but all I'm saying is this. Look, you know what I'm saying? Fix yourself at home before you go out trying to fix everybody else. That's my point. Before you, I'm gonna go out and I'm gonna come to Max's house. I'm home. My house is falling apart. My grass is uncut. Everything's a disaster. And I'm gonna come over to Max's house and tell him how to live. You gotta take care of yourself first. And that's the problem I have with the U.S. Well, our place is falling apart, and we're trying to tell everybody else how to live. We need to fix our own. Get our own act together. America is a disaster right now, Max. A disaster.
4: I think we're better than our, I think we're still much, doing much better off than Iran, though, still, that's for sure.
0: Well, that's one of us that thinks that. I'll put it to you like this. Let me say this, Max.
4: We're doing better than Burkina Faso.
0: Let me say this, Max. I don't know. I kind of like Ibrahim Traore, tell you the truth. But I'll tell you this much, Max.
4: They marry kids. Look,
0: I'll say this, Max.
4: They marry little six-year-olds.
0: I know this. Iran didn't launch an illegal war against the United States. The United States launched an illegal war against Iran. So if I got to say who's the worst out of the two, the one that violated international law by launching an illegal war of aggression under international law, the worst violation of international law is a war of aggression. And the United States committed the worst violation against international law against Iran. How can we criticize them?
4: Yeah, sure. I mean, Iran's violated international law.
0: We committed. I'm not saying what they did. You know what? I can come over to your house and steal your car. And you go, the Garland, that's terrible. Yeah, but you stole a lawnmower last week. But that ain't got nothing to do with me stealing your car. I got no business. If I don't like what you do, I should have went to court, shouldn't I? If the United States didn't like we go to international court, criminal court, the UN, and say Iran's doing it, but we could just attack them? I don't like what Max is doing at home, so I'm going to come over and shoot him. I don't think that's justice, Max.
4: That's not what I'm arguing. What I'm arguing is that in terms of freedoms, when it comes to women's rights, gay rights, children's rights, right, as much as the United States has had a history of problems, we're still just substantially better than the Middle East and Iran and most of Africa. Like your guy Burkina Faso, Traoré, whatever his name is, like I said, they have the highest child marriage rate. They have, like, that's an international body. They have the highest rate.
0: You ever heard of the Epstein Files? The United States now, the Epstein class is now concerned about going around the world looking out for children. I don't think that's a credible argument.
4: Wait, hear me out.
0: All right, but look, I got to run. We got other calls. Wait a minute. We're out of time. Max, I got to go. We're out of time. Everybody, if you want to get in touch with me, garlandin@gmail.com. Thanks a lot, my main man, Kalia. I'm out.

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I'm Helen. I'm sitting in today for Robin Holden for Robin's Place. And you join this station, you listen to this station because you know that music can heal our souls.

So today's Robin's Place, curated by me, is all about the healing power of music and salve for our souls. We started out with Carmen McRae with The Best Is Yet to Come from a record called Sarah, dedicated to you. Then we heard Nat King Cole with Smile from the Nat King Cole story. And that last piece was the unmistakable Ella Fitzgerald with Someone to Watch Over Me. These are things that just calm us down. And funnily enough, Bob Marley said, one good thing about music, when it hits you, you feel no pain. So here's some more joy and enjoyment.

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1: the way they do your life. Well, you get to listen to not live jazz this evening because that's what I'm playing. And I'm playing music to put a salve on our souls. I'm Helen. I'm sitting in for Robin tonight, and I'm so grateful to be here to share beautiful music. So we heard Sarah Vaughan with Lush Life, then, and her version is so different than the others, but it's so felt, you know, she just really feels it in her body. And then Blossom Deary with Once Upon a Summertime. A little bit more cerebral, but because she doesn't have that same gravitas that Sarah Vaughan has. And then John Coltrane and Johnny Hartman with My One and Only Love. I am thrilled to be here, and even Maya Angelou described music as the refuge she could crawl into to escape loneliness. And she used that often when talking about the hard times she went through.

to give your heart a song to sing, and then a kiss, but more than this,

0: In that last set, we heard Gloria Lynn with I Wish You Love. Then we heard DC's own Hazel Mitchell Bell with Sack Full of Dreams. And this last piece was Cyndi Lauper's Time After Time, performed by Tuck and Patty. So neuroscience research has found that music we love triggers dopamine release in the brain's reward system, the same circuitry activated by food and other pleasures, including a measurable spike right before a favorite musical moment hits. I hope I'm going to play some of your favorites. And I'm here, Helen, sitting in for Robin, for Robin's Place. And you normally hear me on Sophie's Parlor, which is the oldest continuous women's radio program on the planet. But now, here I am with you on a Friday night, spinning tunes that I hope are triggering your dopamine.
1: It's not the pale moon that excites me.

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I drank my fill. And even though I'm satisfied, I'm hungry still.

yesterday, and who knows what tomorrow brings or takes away. As long as I'm still in the game, I want to play for laughs.

Oliver Wendell Holmes once said that a regular dose of music is like a bath for the soul. The same way that bathing refreshes the body, music refreshes your soul. So in that last set, we heard Nancy Wilson, The Nearness of You, and she was backed by the George Shearing Quintet. And then we heard Shirley Horn, Here's to Life. And that last piece was the unmistakable Diana Ross with Home from the Wiz. For those folks that may not, or who have a different memory of the story of The Wizard of Oz than the young people of today. So, on to more music. And I'm Helen sitting in for Robin. And today's theme is salve for our souls. The musical power to heal.

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You're making, you know. So please just take me and gladly surrender myself.

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